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0: Welcome back to the Downbeat Music Show. I'm your host, Dan Pavlis.
1: And I'm Dina Pavlis. Glad to be here, Dan.
0: Yeah, and this week we're doing 70s style surf hippie.
1: Yeah, I'm looking forward to it.
0: Yeah, I really like the style of music. That last song we heard was Mainline Florida, and that was off of Eric Clapton's 461 Ocean Boulevard record. So kind of what, in my opinion, what 70s style surf hippie music is, it's not necessarily all from the 70s either, too, but most of it is. It's kind of a cross of, you know, not Beach Boys surf music, but like country rock mixed with rock and roll, and then kind of an adventurous spirit with a live and let live attitude, you know?
1: Yeah, it sounds great.
0: Yeah, I kind of like it. You know, some of the best bands I ever played in were this style of music, and I have a story I'll share at the break about one time we played at this commune. So that's an interesting story. So let's get going with the music.
1: All right, here we go.

0: 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We hope you are enjoying 70s style surf hippie today. 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
1: Thanks, Dina. All right, so it's time for the commune story. All right, this goes way back to the early 70s, and this is a band, I think it was called like Passage or Passages or something like that. It was very, very 70s appropriate. All the guys in the band, we were in all different bands that were doing pretty well, and this was like a side project. And the fun part about this band was it got to rehearse in a music store that will never, ever happen again. It was this little music store on the end of this little small shopping center, and it just catered to like high-end stuff. It had like really great Les Pauls and really great drum sets, and famous musicians used it. I remember walking in there and seeing Jimmy Greenspoon's road cases from Three Dog Night, and Floyd Sneed from Three Dog Night used it, and Linda Ronstadt's band, and just all the people from that era. It was just this really unique experience, and I was dear friends with one of the guys that worked there, and as a perk of being in this band, I got to walk down the row and pick what drum set I was going to play for this rehearsal. And it was just a row of everything great you could imagine from that era, including cymbals. And so we had a really great time. And there was two guitar players, a bass player who was really a fun guy and a great bass player. And then there was a guy, I don't remember his name anymore, but he played Hammond organ, Fender Rhodes, and lap steel. He was such a talented musician. And all of us sang. And it was just this really fun band. And so one day, one of the guitar players came in and said, "Hey, there's this gig up at this commune. And it's up in the mountains on the back half of this way into this place. And it's really remote." He goes, "You guys want to do it?" And we said, "Yeah." And the one guy, the bass player, goes, "What does it pay?" And he goes, "We get to stay in hand-built log cabins, and they're going to feed us soup." And we all said, "We're in, man." So we went up there, and it was a beautiful experience. These little cabins were great. We slept in our sleeping bags on the floor. At that time, I had this old panel VW bus, and we had loaded it up with all the gear. And so anyways, time came to play, and there was about 10 families that lived at this place, and just a bunch of kids everywhere. And they were, some of them were Jesus people. Some of them were like back to the land people. There was Quaker pacifists, I remember, and a bunch of anti-Vietnam War type people. And it was just this great place. And so when we played, though, I mean, they just came out of the woodwork. There was just more people than I thought were there at this place, because it was a big property, like hundreds of acres. And they were all dancing and holding hands, and we were playing underneath the mountain sky up there. And it was just this magic experience I will never forget. So this music reminds me of that feeling.
0: Pretty cool. Thanks for the story. It's a great story, Dan.
1: Here we go.

0: Welcome back. Well, for me, that group of songs is about as good as it gets.
1: Yeah, that was really a great set, Dan. I'm pretty moved right now.
0: Me too.
1: Dan and I would like to take a moment to thank everyone for tuning in this week. You can hear this show along with previous shows at the Downbeat Music Show on SoundCloud.com. We have one more song coming up, so don't go away. We would like to take a moment to thank all of the radio stations who air the Downbeat Music Show, including KPRP, the Portland Radio Project, KPSQ, KSFR, KROV, WGRN, WIEC, WGOT, and our home station, KXCR, in beautiful downtown Florence, Oregon. 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
0: Let's go out with one from Honk, and the song is called Brad and David's Theme, and it's about the famous early 70s surfers Brad McCall and David Nueva.
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5: BBC News with Roisin Hasty. Tributes have been coming in following the death of Dolly Parton at the age of 80. US media is reporting the country music legend died after a brief battle with cancer. Elton John described her as a giant of an artist. The actress Julia Roberts called her a magical and joyous human. Her fellow country music singer Lee Greenwood said she was a complete performer.
6: Dolly was a force for women. She was a force for children and a force for music. Early on, because she was the fourth of 12 children, she had to be gifted with something very special to survive. Music was her ticket. She played and sang, played guitar and sang very early, and it got her on stage. And please know that a lot of people who get on stage may have charisma, but they don't have talent. Dolly had everything.
5: The head of Instagram, Adam Mosseri, has testified in a high-profile court case in California. 29 U.S. states accuse the parent company Meta of designing its products to be addictive to young users and then hiding the research. Our North America technology correspondent Lily Jamali has the details.
7: After Meta CEO Mark Zuckerberg, Instagram boss Adam Mosseri is the most highly anticipated witness to take the stand. Mosseri acknowledged that after the 2021 release of the so-called Facebook files, the company reduced the number of employees who were made privy to sensitive internal research. Those files included such internal research, showing Instagram negatively affected the mental health of some teenage girls, but that the company downplayed those impacts in public. Mosseri said Tuesday many of those documents were taken out of context.
5: The UN Secretary General Antonio Guterres has said he's greatly alarmed by an incursion by Israeli forces into a training center run by the UN Agency for Palestinian Refugees in East Jerusalem. Mr. Guterres was quoted by his spokesperson as saying that UNRWA premises belong to the UN and were inviolable. Yolan Nell is in Jerusalem.
8: The Calandia Training Center had become the last major UNRWA facility still operating in Jerusalem. It was set up 7 decades ago, providing vocational courses for hundreds of Palestinians from refugee camps in the occupied West Bank each year. Israel's far-right National Security Minister Itamar Ben-Gvir joined the raid and released a video of himself in the chair of the director of the UNRWA Institute. The Israeli Prime Minister stated that action was taken on his directive, following the law passed by Israel's parliament nearly 2 years ago. It accused UNRWA of being complicit with Hamas, an allegation the agency denies.
5: The former Liberian Vice President Jewel Howard Taylor has been remanded in custody ahead of her trial over alleged links to drug trafficking and other offences. She was sent to Monrovia Central Prison after her first court appearance. World News from the BBC. New analysis suggests smokers wanting to quit their habit have a better chance if they use nicotine vapes rather than patches or gums. The review by an international group of experts also found that the use of e-cigarettes was more successful than support programs. Health officials advise adult smokers who want to give up to switch to nicotine-based e-cigarettes. SpaceX has announced plans to build a vast new spaceport in the southern U.S. state of Louisiana, where it will launch its Starship mega rockets. Work on the $100 billion facility, which will sprawl across more than 500 square kilometers, will start next year. The U.S. has hailed the dissolution of a Kurdish-led Washington-backed force in Syria and its merger with the country's army. The U.S. Special Envoy to Syria and Iraq, Tom Barrack, said that this was what real integration looked like. One army, one government, one state. Earlier on Tuesday, the head of the Syrian Democratic Forces, Mazlum Abdi, announced the formal dissolution of the force in a televised speech at the presidential palace.
0: And we want this day to mark the beginning of a genuine transition from battlefields to fields of construction. The right to education in the Kurdish language is one of the most important rights our Kurdish people have sought for decades. The president has announced on several occasions the safeguarding of this right.
5: Backed by the US, the SDF played a key role in the defeat of the Islamic State group. Brazil's data protection agency has fined TikTok nearly $30 million for failing to implement child safety measures. The agency accused TikTok of five infractions, including using data from children's accounts to tailor advertising to them. It said the fine sent a powerful message. BBC News.
9: 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Well, dear friends, once again it is Tuesday, and it's Tuesday evening, and that's time for Tuesday Night of the Opera. Hello, my name's Daryl Lindbergh. Thank you so much for listening. And tonight, we're going to have an opera by Leo Delib. And that opera is Lakme. But first, these messages.
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9: We're back. This is Tuesday Night at the Opera here on KSFR. My name is Daryl Lindbergh. Thank you so much for listening. And I want to say that the Santa Fe Community College announces respiratory care open houses from 1 to 3 p.m. on August 27th, September 24th, October 22nd, and December 7th in room 333. The open houses give prospective students the opportunity to meet respiratory care program faculty and staff, check out the Santa Fe Community College's state-of-the-art training equipment, and learn about the many career opportunities for respiratory therapists in New Mexico. Applications for the respiratory care program are open through December 11th. The spring 2027 respiratory care classes begin January 4th, 2027. For more information, call Sarah Rodriguez at 505-428-1082. And yes, Yaman, get your reggae on. Reggae Runnins with the KSFR Reggae Crew, Saturdays, 7 to 10 p.m. right here on KSFR 101.1 FM, KSQR 91.3 in Cuesta Taos, and streaming, as always, at ksfr.org. Well, tonight, we're going to have a really... You might not hear this opera very often. It's been a number of years since I played it, and it's a good one. It's by Leo Delibes, who lived from 1836 to 1891. And that opera is Lakmé. His first, the libretto is by Edmond Gondinet and Philippe Gilles. It's based on the novel The Marriage of Lotti by Pierre Lotti. First performed on the 14th of April, 1883 at the Opéra Comique, Paris. So what is it? Well, Lakmé was Delibes' 25th of the 26 opera he composed. It was the last opera he completed before his death in 1891. It's also considered his most important opera. Even though Delibes wrote all these operas, he's most well known for his ballets, La Source, Coppelia, and Sylvia. During his lifetime, however, his operas impressed Tchaikovsky enough for the composer to rate Delibes more highly than Brahms. Although this may seem faint praise when one considers that Tchaikovsky thought Brahms a, quote, giftless bastard, unquote. That's harsh. But the fact is that Delibes' work is known to have been a great influence on composers such as Tchaikovsky, Saint-Saëns, and also Debussy. His ballet Sylvia was one of the special interests of Tchaikovsky, who wrote of Delibes' score, "What charm, in I quote, what charm, what wealth of melody. It brought me to shame, for I had known of this music. Had I known of this music, I'd have never written Swan Lake," unquote. So, even though Delibes composed cantatas, a mass, and about an operetta a year, he achieved true fame in 1870 with the success of his ballet, Coppelia, the story of a mechanical dancing doll that distracts a village swain from his beloved and appears to come to life. Now, Delibes was never really in robust health ever, and he died a little more than a month before his 55th birthday, and buried in the cemetery Montmartre in Paris. Now, back to tonight's opera. Lakmé has similarities to other French operas of the period in its portrayal of the ambiance of the Orient, at least as seen through Western eyes. This opera style was periodically in vogue during the latter part of the 19th century and in line with other operatic works such as Bizet's The Pearl Fishers and Massenet's Le Roi de Lahore. But let's get on with what's it all about. Well, Lakmé is a three-act opera about star-crossed lovers. And by the way, are they any other kind in opera? And these lovers whose problems are caused by the conflict between their two very different cultures, Hindu and British. This opera, you'll know some of this because it's been extracted multiple times. It includes the Flower Duet for Sopranos, performed in Act One by Lakmé, the daughter of a Brahmin priest and her servant, Malika. And the opera's most famous aria is the Bell Song. That's in Act Two. And I think you will recognize those. And it is beautiful. This is a beautiful opera. How do we say it? It captures this poignant, almost over-fragrant idea of the East, in this case, India. So where are we? The place is India. When are we? The late 19th century during the British Raj. Many Hindus have been forced by the British to practice their religion in secret. So in Act One, the Hindus go to perform their rites in a sacred Brahmin temple near the high priest Nilakantha. Nilakantha's daughter, Lakme, which derives from the Sanskrit word, by the way, Lakshmi, which means luck, and her servant, Malika, are left behind and go down to the river to gather flowers, where they sing the famous flower duet. As they approach the water at the riverbank, Lakme removes her jewelry and places it on a bench. A party of British officers, Frederick and Gerald, arrive nearby while on a picnic with two British girls and their governess. The British girls see the jewelry and request sketches. Gerald volunteers to stay and make sketches of the jewelry. He sees Lakme and Malika returning and hides. Malika leaves Lakme for a while. While alone, Lakme sees Gerald and, frightened by the foreigner's incursion, cries out for help. However, simultaneously, she is intrigued, and so she sends away those who had responded to her call for help when they come to her rescue. And guess what? You probably guessed it. Lakme and Gerald begin to fall in love with each other. Nilakantha returns and learns of the British officer's trespassing and vows revenge on him for his affront to Lakme's honor. Which, well, things are not going to be going well for Lakme.

And you are listening to, oh, by the way, Malika, sorry, is sung by Daniel Millet. And you're listening to the orchestra and chorus of the opera Comique, where this opera premiered in Paris, all conducted by Alain Lombard. And this is from Seraphim LPs, released in 1971. This is Tuesday Night of the Opera here on KSFR. My name's Daryl Lindbergh. Thank you so much for listening. And now here we go with Act 1 of Leo Delibes' Lakmé. It's a three-act opera. I'll catch you at the end of the first act. Enjoy.

0: Well, that was the first act of tonight's opera, Léo Delibes, Lachmé. And that was Mattie Misplay singing the role of Lachmé. Her father, Nilakanta, sung by Roger Soyer. And her offsider, Malika, is Daniel Millet. And finally, Charles Brûlé is Gerald, the love interest. And to whom are we listening tonight? It is the orchestra and chorus of the Opera Comique Paris, where this opera premiered in April of 1883. And by the way, this is from Seraphim LPs, released in 1971. This is Tuesday Night of the Opera here on KSFR. My name is Daryl Lindbergh. Thank you so much for listening. And we'll be right back with the second act of our three-act opera, Delibes' Lachmé, right after these messages.
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3: 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I get out of class, I grab my gear, and get to the game because I can't wait. And my dad, he does the same thing. He's an official here in New Mexico. He makes the tough calls, stays cool under pressure, and knows ball like nobody else. I want to be just like him. You can too. 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
0: We're back. This is Tuesday Night of the Opera here on KSFR. My name's Daryl Lindbergh. Thank you so much for listening. And tonight, we are going to get into Act 2 of our opera, Léo Delibes' Lachmé. And so in Act 2, remember, Lachmé meets, she is a Hindu, she meets Gerald, and they fall in love. But of course, her dad's a Brahmin priest named Nilakanta. And remember, we're in India in the late 19th century during the British Raj. So, and by the way, at that time, many Hindus have been forced by the British to practice their religion in secret. So in Act 2, at a bazaar, Nilakanta forces Lachmé to sing in order to lure the trespasser, that would be Gerard, into identifying himself. And she sings the famous bell song. When Gerard appears and steps forward, Lachmé faints, thus obviously giving him away. Now, Nilakanta stabs Gerard, wounding him. Lachmé takes Gerard to a secret hideout in the forest where she nurses him back to health. And that is the end of Act 2. And we are listening to Mattie Misplay as Lachmé, her father, Nilakanta, sung by Roger Soyer. Danielle Millet is Malika. And finally, the soon-to-be-wounded Charles Brûlé sings the role of Gerald. And you're listening to the orchestra and chorus of the Opera Comique Paris, all conducted by Alain Lombard. And this is from Seraphim LPs, released in 1971. This is Tuesday Night of the Opera here on KSFR. My name is Daryl Lindbergh. Thank you so much for listening. And now here we go with Act 2 of our three-act opera, Léo Delibes' Lachmé. I'll catch you at the end of the second act. Enjoy.

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1: This is Tuesday Night at the Opera here on KSFR. My name is Daryl Lindbergh. Thank you so much for listening. And we're right toward the end of the second act of Leo Delibes' Lakmé. I'll catch you at the end of the second act of our three-act opera. Enjoy.

Well, that was the second act of our three-act opera, Leo Delibes' Lakmé. And boy, the soprano here, who is Maddie Misplay, has real vocal chops, because you have to, and she's singing Lakmé. Her father, Nilakanta, sung by Roger Soyer. Her offsider, Malika, is Daniel Millet. And finally, Charles Brûlé is Gerald, who is her love interest. And you are listening to the orchestra and chorus of the Opéra Comique Paris. And that's conducted by Alain Lombard. And this is from Seraphim LPs, released in 1971. This is Tuesday Night of the Opera here on KSFR.

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3: 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This is Tuesday Night of the Opera here on KSFR. My name is Daryl Lindbergh. Thank you so much for listening. 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Well, let's get into the third and final act of Lakmé. So, Gerald is wounded, but Lakmé takes him to a secret hideout in the forest where she nurses him back to health. That's the end of Act 2. So, in Act 3, while Lakmé fetches sacred water that will confirm the vows of the lovers, Frederick, a fellow British officer, appears before Gerald and reminds him of his duty to the regiment. After Lakmé returns, she senses the change in Gerald and realizes she has lost him. She dies with honor rather than live with dishonor, killing herself by eating the poisonous datura leaf. Ooh, but what beautiful music. And you are listening to Matty Misplay as Lakmé, her father, Nelakanta, sung by Roger Soyer. Danielle Millet is Malika. And finally, Gerald, who does desert her, the cad, sung by Charles Brûlé. And you're listening to the orchestra and chorus of the Opera Comique Paris, where this opera premiered in 1883. And it's conducted by Alain Lombard. And this is from Seraphim LPs, released in 1971. This is Tuesday Night at the Opera here on KSFR. My name's Daryl Lindbergh. Thank you so much for listening. And now here we go, the third and final act of Léo Delibes' Lakmé. I'll catch you at the end of the opera. Enjoy.

0: Well, that was the third and final act of Delibes' Lakmé. And that was Maddie Mesplée as Lakmé, her father, Nilakanta, sung by Roger Soyer. Danielle Millet is Malika. Gerald, her love interest, who deserts her, sung by Charles Brûlé. And in this act, Jean-Christophe Benoit is Frederick, who is also an officer in the British Army, and his friend who gets him out of the clutches, so do we speak, of Lakmé, who, of course, kills herself. Interestingly, this opera, the plot is very similar to an opera that premiered about 20 years later, Madama Butterfly. Again, it's a clash of cultures and a love story that ends tragically. I do hope you enjoyed it. It's not put on the boards very often, and it has some beautiful music in it. That is about it for tonight. If you're out on the road, please, please drive carefully so you get home safely. If you're at home, have a very pleasant evening. Up next, Map Is Not Territory with the Invisible Man. And remember, if you have a question or a comment, I'd love to hear from you. You can reach me, care of Opera, at ksfr.org. That's Opera, at ksfr.org. I will get back to you. Again, that's about it for tonight. So I will see you next week.
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3: BBC News with Roisin Hasty. Flags across the United States are flying at half-mast to mark the death of the country music legend Dolly Parton. She died in Nashville on Tuesday at the age of 80 after what her publicist described as a brief battle with cancer. Paul McCartney called her magnificent and unrivaled, while her fellow country music singer Lee Greenwood said she was a complete performer.
4: Dolly was a force for women. She was a force for children and a force for music. Early on, because she was the fourth of 12 children, she had to be gifted with something very special to survive. Music was her ticket. She played and sang, played guitar and sang very early, and it got her on stage. And please know that a lot of people who get on stage may have charisma, but they don't have talent. Dolly had everything.
3: The head of Instagram, Adam Mosseri, has testified in a high-profile court case in California. 29 U.S. states accuse the parent company Meta of designing its products to be addictive to young users and then hiding the research. Our North America technology correspondent Lily Jamali has been following the trial.
5: Some of what was asked by the Attorney General's office in Colorado was about what information makes it to Adam Mosseri himself, because we had earlier seen in internal documents some chats among Meta employees that made it clear they were being very careful not to reveal too much to Adam Mosseri because of the potential legal risk that they'd put him in. And then after the release of the Facebook files, internal company documents that was first released in the Wall Street Journal, they started to limit who could see research.
3: The former Liberian Vice President Jewel Howard Taylor has been remanded in custody in Monrovia Central Prison ahead of her trial over alleged links to drug trafficking. Paddy Maguire reports.
6: Jewel Howard Taylor was arrested last Wednesday at Liberia's main airport. A day later, the 63-year-old, who is the ex-wife of the former president and convicted war criminal Charles Taylor, was charged with drug trafficking, money laundering, and a range of other offences as part of a long-running investigation into an alleged transnational narcotics network. Police said her arrest was linked to the seizure late last month of cocaine valued at nearly $320 million near the capital Monrovia. The authorities called it the biggest drugs bust in the country's history.
3: The head of the International Monetary Fund has said the global economy has weathered the energy shock caused by the US-Israel war on Iran better than feared. Citing the closure of the Strait of Hormuz, Kristalina Georgieva told journalists the impact of the war had been asymmetric, predicated on how dependent countries were on oil from the Gulf. World News from the BBC.
7: 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Streaming at KSFR.org. This is The Invisible Man. Thanks for joining me on Map Is Not Territory. And have the entire first hour is going to be devoted to a recent birthday of an Italian jazz master, trumpeter, flugelhorn player, and composer, Enrico Rava, a dean of the European jazz scene. And we are going to be trying to get to tracks. The most recent track will be that we're open with is from 2022. And we'll try to get back. I've got things in the bag back to 2005, about 20 years ago. So we will have Enrico Rava and collaborations during the first hour, and the second hour we're going to have a great fun with a Moontage mix set featuring a couple of new things and album. We're going to begin with an album that was just recommended for Album of the Year for the Grammys, Daniel Gaudi's Jazz Gone Dub. That'll start out the Moontage as a primary text there. Okay, beginning right now with Fred Hirsch on piano. Lovely duet album. Enrico Rava on flugelhorn during the whole release. And Fred Hirsch on piano, a piece entitled Retrato Branco e Preto, Antonio Carlos Jobim and Chico Barque composition. Enjoy.

Happy recent birthday to the great Enrico Rabba, there with a longtime collaborator, Gianluca Petrella on trombone and Enrico on trumpet off of a 2007 release, The Words and the Days, a composition by Don Cherry entitled Art Deco. And before that, from a duet release, another duet, The Third Man, Enrico Rabba on trumpet and Stefano Balani on piano. And we heard Birth of a Butterfly Variation, an Enrico Rabba composition. New York Days, with Stefano Balani, again on piano, Mark Turner on tenor saxophone, Larry Grenadier on double bass, and Paul Motion on drums. We heard, yes, Luna Urbana, again, a Enrico Rabba composition. Then from that release came out in 2009 and 2011, again with Gianluca Petrella on trombone, Giovanna Guidi on piano, Gabriel Evangelista on double bass, and Fabrizio Sfera on drums from the quintet, the Title Cut Tribe. And Enrico Rabba Quartet, Enrico Rabba Trumpet, Francesco Diodati Guitar, Gabriel, again, Evangelista on double bass, and Enrico Morliero drums with Gianluca Petrella on trumpet. We heard off of it a 2015 release, Space Girl. And then off of the release Roma 2019 with Joe Lovano. Here Enrico plays flugelhorn, and Joe Lovano on tenor saxophone, Giovanna Guidi on piano, Dezron Douglas on double bass, and Gerald Cleaver on drums. And we heard the Enrico Rabba composition, Secrets. And then from Edition Speciale 2021 live release, Rabba on flugelhorn, Francesco Berizzata on tenor saxophone, Francesco Diodati on guitar, Giovanna Guidi on piano, Gabriel Evangelista on double bass, and Enrico Morello on drums. We heard Wild Dance off of that. And his most recent ECM release, 2022, Rabba on flugelhorn and Fred Hirsch on piano, Retrato en Braco e Preto, from the release The Song Is For You. I will be right back with a Moontage mix set right at the top of the hour.

To the righteous, message to the godly. I'm Matthew, Mark, Luke, and John. Message from Genesis first. Genesis.

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1: Settle in for an evening of acoustic explorations with Lydia McKay, Tom Seibel, Pat Longmire, and Gray Howell. 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
3: Bill Cromwell with you on the third floor for 2 hours of classical repertoire for the voice. Glad you're with me this week for a unique program. I'll be playing works by Mendelssohn, Praetorius, Liszt, and Purcell, and the featured work, which will be spread out over both hours of the show, British composer Joby Talbot's Path of Miracles. Talbot will join us for discussion of this incredible work, and we'll also hear from Ryan Keeling, the artistic director and conductor of the Pittsburgh-based ensemble Voce Solis. I was grateful to hear a performance of Talbot's Path of Miracles back in the spring, with Keeling leading Voce Solis, and now, here they are, on the third floor. More on all of this in just a little while. So much to do this week, so let's get right to it, with one of my favorite motets by Palestrina. Simon Preston conducts the choir of Westminster Abbey in Tu es Petrus, You Are Peter. I'm Bill Cromwell, host of The Third Floor and your listening companion. It's a good one this week. Glad to have you on board.

Simon Preston leading the choir of Westminster Abbey, and a motet by Palestrina, Tuas Petrus. A lullaby from late 15th century Sephardic Jewish tradition of Spain, and an anonymous composer, A la Nana. Carmen Cano is the soloist, along with the Accentus Ensemble. The lullaby and the grandmother, the child now sleeps. O great God, protect them, all the children, from evil.

The Accentus Ensemble, with Carmen Caneau singing a lullaby of 15th century Spain and an anonymous composer, A la Nana. O light born of light, O nata lux, in the setting by Thomas Tallis. We'll hear Voces 8.

0: Onato Lux, a motet by Thomas Tallis, performed by Voces 8. I'm Bill Cromwell, glad to have you with me on the third floor. Back in May, my wife and I attended a concert performed by the Pittsburgh choir Voces Solis. They performed John Talbot's Path of Miracles. As my regular listeners may remember, I sing with the Mendelssohn Choir of Pittsburgh, and a number of our members also sing with Voces Solis. Ryan Keeling is the artistic director and conductor. We'll be hearing from him in the second hour. Back to the concert. Gail and I were dazzled by the work and the singing. I'm pleased to have both composer and director with us on the program today. We'll listen to Path of Miracles in two segments, one in each hour. It's my pleasure to introduce the composer of Path of Miracles, Joby Talbot. Over the years, Talbot has established himself as a composer who excels in a wide variety of genres: opera, film, and television scores, dance, orchestral pieces, and, of course, choral works such as Path of Miracles, today's featured work on the third floor. This hour-long a cappella work describes the ancient Christian pilgrimage route to Santiago de Compostela through a collage of sacred, medieval, and original texts, assembled and added to by poet Robert Dickinson, whose various languages and tones reflect both the diversity among pilgrims and the experience of pilgrimage itself. Here's Joby Talbot discussing the origins of Path of Miracles.
1: The idea for Path of Miracles came from Nigel Short, the conductor of Tenebrae himself. I think he'd done the pilgrimage and was inspired, as I think anyone who has done, all the people I've spoken to anyway, by this centuries of tradition, this amazing connection you feel with all the people who've come before on this great journey across northern Spain to the tomb of St. James the Great, the first Christian martyr in the Basilica of Santiago de Compostela. The story of St. James, he was executed in Jerusalem at the orders of King Herod and magically transported in a stone boat by his followers to, of all places, a field in the north, in the northwest of Spain, where a shepherd called Pelayo was guided by stars in the sky to the burial position of the body. And this amazing industry grew up around it, with associated miracles from St. James and tons of other obscure medieval saints. And from this rather unlikely seeming story has grown the most amazing wealth of art and architecture and literature and music and memories and folk culture. And the conversation from on the phone call that I got from Gabriel Crouch, who was working with Nigel in the early days of the choir, and I'd known from having written for him when he was a member of the Kingsingers, it didn't take very long before I was absolutely hooked on the idea. I just imagined writing something that would fill the spaces of these extraordinary Gothic cathedrals, and jumped at the idea. And I immediately thought of a poem that I had read some years previously by an English poet called Robert Dickinson that was about obscure medieval saints, called Proofs. It won a poetry prize in one of the newspapers here, and I managed to track him down eventually through the Poetry Society and asked him if he would be interested. And he was, luckily for me. And meanwhile, Gabriel Crouch had roped in the help of a wonderful academic at King's College London called Jack Sage, who's an expert in medieval Spanish everything. And so I was given like a wealth of material to start work with. But I felt it was imperative that really what I needed to do was to get out to Spain, see these places for myself, visit the cathedrals, do some of the pilgrimage on foot.

0: And now he'll introduce the first two movements, Ronthus Bylus and Burgos.
1: The idea of structuring the piece into four movements, almost like a symphony, came to me when I was traveling around in northern Spain and was visiting various locations along the route of the pilgrimage. The first movement is named after Ronthus Bylus, which is a small village in the foothills of the Pyrenees, just near the French border, and it's the place where the pilgrims who've been crossing the mountains, the Pyrenees, come down from the mountain passes to find refuge in this beautiful valley, this wonderful medieval abbey. And as I'm sure it was 900 years ago, the streets of Ronthus Bylus are full of languages from all over the world, because that's the wonderful thing about this pilgrimage, is it brings people from everywhere together with a common purpose. So I had the idea of taking the lines in the Bible that describe the martyrdom of St. James. First, we hear them in the original Greek, then in Latin translation, and then as the word is spread and disseminated, we hear medieval French, Castilian, Catalan, Basque, Galician, German, English. The idea is we're hearing the word spread out, and this is the starting point for the pilgrimage. But before that, there is a strikingly theatrical beginning to the piece. I was clear in my mind from the very beginning that I didn't want this piece to come across as just a regular choral concert piece with a choir shuffling uncomfortably onto stage, as a bad lighting and uncomfy seats and questionable choice of clothing. I wanted something that felt like a real sort of meditation, a journey, an experience sort of out of normal life. So to that end, I have the piece begin with this quiet, deep tone that appears from nowhere. And the idea is that you don't even realize the piece has started. If you're sitting in a church or wherever the piece is being played, you'll hear this noise, become aware of its existence from all around you, and then gradually singers emerge from out of the shadows and make a circle facing inwards on the performing space, not acknowledging you as the audience yet. And as the sound gets louder and it gets higher and builds and builds and builds until finally, it can be as long as 10 minutes into the piece, the women of the choir, who ideally would have been hidden up to this point, let loose with this ear-shattering high E minor chord. And from that moment on, the piece continues in its theatricality with the choir moving around the space and then finally at the end processing out, leaving you alone in the auditorium. The second movement, Burgos, is kind of the dies irae of this piece. It's tries to capture the pain, the anguish, the trudging drudgery of the pilgrim's life in those first few weeks when the blisters haven't yet kind of hardened over and there's no end in sight and the sun's beating down and your vision is clouded with the sweat dripping into your eyes and things are going in and out of focus, interspersed with glimpses of something beautiful and infinite, tantalizingly out of reach.
0: My guest, composer Joby Talbot, talking about the first two movements of Path of Miracles. We'll hear Ronthus Bylus and Burgos. Nigel Short leads this world premiere recording from Tenebrae.

We've just heard the first two movements of composer Joby Talbot's Path of Miracles, performed by Tenebrae, conducted by Nigel Short. Part two of this work and some last words from Talbot coming up right after the break. We'll also hear from Ryan Keeling, artistic director and conductor of Voce Solis. I became aware of this composition through their brilliant performance in Pittsburgh this past spring. I've posted a PDF link with information and text for Path of Miracles, so you can check that out by going to the Third Floor website, classicalthirdfloor.org, all lowercase, classicalthirdfloor.org. Click the blog link to view the file. While you're on the website, consider supporting the program, learn more about the Third Floor, skim the gallery of guests I've had on the show, and know that you can listen to all of the free archive programs, including this one, by clicking the button labeled The Third Floor Presents. I'm Bill Cromwell. Back after the break.

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3: I'm Ryan Keeling, Artistic Director of the Pittsburgh-based vocal ensemble Voces Solis. 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
4: Welcome back for the second hour of this week's episode of The Third Floor. I'm Bill Cromwell, your host and listening companion. We are in the middle of Joby Talbot's Path of Miracles. After these final two movements, I'll be playing music by Mendelssohn, Praetorius, and Liszt. As I mentioned in the first hour, I had a great experience hearing Talbot's Path of Miracles live with Voces Solis under the direction of Ryan Keeling, and we're fortunate to have both artists on the program this week. Ryan Keeling discusses his discovery of Path of Miracles and the rewards and challenges of preparing the work for performance.
3: Joby Talbot's Path of Miracles was commissioned in 2005 by the British choir Tenebrae and their conductor Nigel Short. They released the world premiere recording in 2006, and I discovered it a few years thereafter when I was doing some repertoire research. Although I think sometimes contemporary classical choral music can be a little bit of an acquired taste, the very first moments of Path of Miracles are so gripping that I think one can't help but be immediately pulled into the music. The music is incredibly beautiful, at times challenging, and the storytelling of the stories of pilgrims walking the Camino de Santiago, the Way of St. James, it's just so evocative and interesting and beautiful that ever since I've heard it the very first time, I was immediately looking for an opportunity to perform the work. Path of Miracles presents some unique challenges to the choral ensemble and their conductor. Firstly, the work is written for 17-part choir, so that many times throughout the work there are 17 discrete voice parts that not only do the singers have to keep straight, but the conductor has to keep straight. Further, it's written throughout in multiple languages, so there's about 7 languages in the work. So beyond the typical languages we work with as choral musicians, English, Latin, French, German, those types, we also have Greek in this piece and Basque in the piece. So one has to do a lot of language research, assuming they're not already fluent in all of these languages. Another major challenge is just the length and the breadth of the work. The ranges are extremes in nearly every voice part, with sopranos singing up to high C, basses singing down to low B below the bass staff. And then it's about a 60-minute work that's a cappella. So other than the very end and the very beginning, there are no instruments keeping you in tune. So 15, 20 minutes at a time, going through multiple key areas and significant portions that are not really in a particular key or more modal, provides really significant challenges and great fun.
4: Yes, so a challenging piece. And as I saw it performed live, I'm aware of these challenges, but soon you're swept up into the music itself and watching, in this case, this amazing ensemble, Voces Solis, with Ryan Keeling performing this pretty high-wire act. And again, it was just a fantastic experience. If you ever see advertised an opportunity to see Path of Miracles wherever you're living, I highly recommend trying to get tickets and experiencing the work for yourself. We're just a few moments away from music. Here's the composer, Joby Talbot, introducing the final two movements of his own Path of Miracles.
5: If Burgos, the second movement of Path of Miracles, is its Dies Irae, then Leon, the third movement, is more like its Lux Aeterna. I arrived in Leon Cathedral at sunset on a beautiful spring evening. There were storks nesting on the turrets of the cathedral, and when we went inside, the sunset was shining through these beautiful stained glass windows, making these exquisite patterns on the floor. The whole interior of the church was just bathed in this amazing colour, and it felt uplifting and extraordinary, and an antidote to the kind of the gruesome relics and art in a very cluttered medieval interior of Burgos Cathedral. The final movement, named after Santiago de Compostela itself, tries to capture that sense of ecstasy that the pilgrims feel when they finally arrive at their destination. I was standing on the steps of Santiago Cathedral in the pouring rain. It rains all the time in Santiago. And a group of young French pilgrims had arrived in the square and completely spontaneously made like a pyramid of their backpacks. One put their pack down and then another on top of that. And before they knew it, they were just spontaneously dancing in the rain. And a police car circled round, decided that they weren't doing any harm and left them to it. And I just watched from the top of the steps and thought, this is the kind of energy that I want to try and capture in this last movement. Before we travel for the conclusion out to the coast, to Finisterre, literally translates to Finisterre, the end of the world, the place where the pilgrimage would often continue their journey, cast their clothes into the sea, and then return to their lives reborn and refreshed.
4: We'll be hearing from both of my guests for some final thoughts about future projects and plans, but now, the concluding two movements of Path of Miracles, composed by my guest Joby Talbot, Nigel Short conducts Tenebrae.

0: path of miracles is dynamic throughout, but I keenly remember the dramatic ending as the Voce Solis choir slowly left the sanctuary singing, "Holy St. James, Great St. James, God help us now and evermore." Their voices gradually diminishing, no one left in the concert space but the audience. Very powerful. In this recording, we heard Tenebrae, conducted by Nigel Short. Some final thoughts from composer Joby Talbot and Voce Solis director Ryan Keeling about the coming weeks and months as they pursue their respective artistic tasks.
1: In the 20-something years since I wrote Path of Miracles, I've been working in many different fields. Not that much choral music, really. I mean, I've written a few short pieces. I wrote a Magnificat and Nunc Dimittis for Wells Cathedral. I wrote an Ave Verum for Norwich Cathedral. But what I'm most to be concerned with is writing big story ballets, big narrative ballets for people like American Ballet Theatre and the Royal Ballet, and the National Ballet of Canada, which have been performed all over the place. The most recent one was for Australia Ballet, a ballet about the life of Oscar Wilde, which is coming to San Francisco and New York later this year, and operas, but not so much choral music. Until recently, I was lucky enough to be commissioned by Conspirare to write a piece based on Octavio Paz's epic, surrealist masterpiece, Piedra di Sol, literally Sunstone, which is being released on disc this August. I'm really excited for everybody to hear that and see how my choral writing has changed in the 20 years since Path of Miracles.
0: As you can see, Joby Talbot is a very busy composer indeed, and looking forward to all of his upcoming works. Grateful to have him on the program, and I'd like to thank him very much for appearing on the Third Floor. And now a final word from Ryan Keeling about the upcoming season of Voce Solis.
2: Going forward into the Voce Solis 26-27 season, we have a really exciting season ahead. We have concerts in September called Our Haven and Home that focus on music of animals in the natural world. In December, on December 5th, we're presenting Handel's Messiah, but a Spanish language version. That's on December 5th. And then in the new year, in February, we have a concert entitled Winter Hymns that is featuring a world premiere work by Sarah Kirkland Snyder, choral music from her opera Hildegard. And then in May, we're presenting the Brahms Requiem in the version that Brahms himself hand wrote, the version for piano four hands.
0: If you're in Pittsburgh through the fall of 2026, consider hearing concerts from two of our outstanding choral ensembles, Voce Solis, under the helm of my guest today, artistic director Ryan Keeling, and or the Mendelssohn Choir of Pittsburgh, of which I'm a member, led by music director Daniel Singer. Thank you, Ryan Keeling, for appearing on the Third Floor. Time left on today's program for a few more pieces. How about a hymn from Mendelssohn and Lass o Herr mich Hülfe finden? Why, O Lord, delay forever smiles of comfort to impart? O, if thou forget me, never more shall gladness cheer this heart. Shall my soul still pine in sorrow? Still shall foes their insults pour? Weak and fainting shall the morrow bring thine aid to me no more. We'll hear Natalie Stutzman contralto, Guillaume Tournemire organ, the Gulbenkian Symphonic Choir and Orchestra of Lisbon, and it's all conducted by Michel Courbeau.

A hymn by Mendelssohn, Lass o Herr mi kulfu finden. The Liszt and Purcell I promised are getting bumped to next week as I'm right against the clock, but time for this motet by Praetorius, and Peccavi fat terror, I have sinned, I confess. We'll hear the Huelgas Ensemble, directed by Paul Van Nevel.

seconds to say goodbye this week. I hope you enjoyed Path of Miracles and my guests, composer Joby Talbot and director Ryan Keeling. Check out the website if you get the opportunity, classicalthirdfloor.org. I'm Bill Cromwell, back with you next week on The Third Floor. Take care.

0: When I started school sports, I didn't know who I wanted to be. 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
4: Coming up on NewsHour in the next 30 minutes, the razor-sharp wit and warm wisdom of Dolly Parton, the country music star who's died. Also, how Russia's been targeting Ukraine's fuel stations. And we'll hear about some new research that suggests that exercise is just as good as a nap for keeping you alert for anyone suffering from sleep deprivation. All that's coming up after the news.
5: BBC News with Moira Alderson. Hundreds of people are missing, including nearly 300 foreign tourists, after devastating flash floods swept through northern Nepal. The Nepalese government says preliminary reports suggest an earthquake may have triggered an avalanche that struck a river near the border with Tibet. At least 14 newborn babies have died in a fire at a hospital maternity ward in the Pakistani capital of Islamabad. The blaze started in an air conditioning unit at the Institute of Medical Sciences, one of Pakistan's

0: Good morning. You're listening to KSFR, broadcasting from Santa Fe Community College. I'm Patrick Davis. Coming up on KSFR News, the number of executive orders responding to natural disasters in New Mexico has skyrocketed in recent years. Oil and gas revenue pays for much of the state's disaster remediation, but those industries contribute to climate change and more severe natural disasters. More on that story, plus weather, after world news from the BBC.
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2: BBC News with David Harper. Hundreds of people are missing, including nearly 300 foreign tourists, after devastating flash floods swept through northern Nepal. At least 95 people have been confirmed dead. The Nepalese government says preliminary reports suggest an earthquake may have triggered an avalanche that struck a river near the border with Tibet. Here's Azadeh Mushiri.
3: It's happened in a remote area. Rasuwa is in the northern part of Nepal. It's north of the capital Kathmandu, and it's near the border with Tibet. And so it's difficult to get emergency teams in. So far, more than a dozen helicopters have been deployed. The priority right now is obviously search and rescue operations. We do know that the casualty figures are already higher. And the true scale of this disaster, the true casualty figure, that's something we may not know for hours, if not days.
2: Meta, the holding company of Facebook and Instagram, has agreed a settlement with the 29 US states suing it for harming children. Meta will pay up to $17 billion, though it's denying wrongdoing. The states accused Meta of designing its products to be addictive for children and then hiding the research. Here's our business reporter, Ty Genright.
4: This was the one that, after a series of similar cases, everyone was looking at and Meta was worried about. This figure, which is $17 billion, according to some of the statements, it does pale in comparison to what Meta's revenues are, $200 billion in 2025. It could have been an awful lot worse. You look at the market's reaction, the initial reaction in what they call pre-market trading over there was actually quite positive. Facebook shares were up by some 4%. Meta, I should say, currently down by around a half of 1%.
2: Pakistan's Prime Minister Shehbaz Sharif has suspended the country's health secretary after 14 newborn babies burned to death at a hospital in Islamabad. Some were just hours old. Mr. Sharif has expressed deep anger over the tragedy. The fire broke out in an air conditioning unit on a maternity ward at the Pakistan Institute of Medical Sciences, one of the country's main state-run hospitals. A French court has for the first time recognised cosmic radiation as a factor in the breast cancer of a former flight attendant. Sophie Leneau worked for Air France for 30 years, clocking up more than 12,000 flight hours, many of them at night. Hugh Schofield reports from Paris.
5: Sophie Leneau brought the case seeking to establish that her breast cancer, now in remission, was linked to her job. And for the first time in France, the court said yes, it was. It listed three factors: passive smoking on board airliners up to the year 2000, prolonged night working, which disturbs the body's natural rhythm, but also exposure to cosmic radiation. Sophie Leneau said she hoped her court victory would encourage other flight crew members to come forward for their cancers to be recognised as occupational.
2: Hugh Schofield with that report. This is the latest world news from the BBC.
0: This is KSFR News. I'm Patrick Davis. The number of executive orders issued in New Mexico has skyrocketed in recent years, and many of them have been in response to fires, floods, and other natural disasters. Ironically, many of the disasters are related to climate change, and much of the money to pay for disaster remediation comes from oil and gas revenue, industries that contribute to a warming planet. High Country News reports that New Mexico is one of the fastest warming states in the U.S., which is contributing to more intense wildfires and more burn scar flooding. Last year, Governor Michelle Lujan Grisham issued over 180 fire-related executive orders. The increase in executive orders has led to an overdrawn state contingency account. Since 2023, over $300 million has come from the state's general fund to pay for emergency spending. Over a third of the general fund comes from oil and gas revenue. For more on this in-depth story from High Country News, visit ksfr.org. Most who work in the film industry don't get a sudden, lucky break, but instead succeed through hard work. Public News Service's Roz Brown reports that the National Indian Youth Council wants underserved college students to know what's involved.
6: The council recently hosted free training sessions for production assistants at Doña Ana Community College in Las Cruces. Arts Department Chair Matt Burns says it complements training offered by the two-year institution in film, television, commercial, and digital media production through its Creative Media Technology program.
7: The production assistant route is typically the first step into the industry for most people who want to get in the film industry. They get a role as a production assistant in just about any craft area.
6: In recent decades, blockbuster movies and TV shows such as Oppenheimer, No Country for Old Men, and Breaking Bad have all used the state's landscape to tell their stories. I'm Roz Brown.
0: One Northern New Mexico airport will give folks a free opportunity to take tours and meet pilots. Bernadette Lauritsen has more.
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0: Today brings this week's highest chance for rain, with a 50% chance of scattered thunderstorms this afternoon and into the evening. Today's high temperature is 90 degrees. 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

Good Wednesday morning, Santa Fe and Northern New Mexico, and streaming listeners wherever you might be. Welcome to the Morning Mix program. I'm Tony Jackson, and here as usual from 9 till noon with the mix of music that I hope you're used to. I'm broadcasting from the studio here at Santa Fe Community College. I have a phone number, 505-510-5737, and an email address, morningmix@ksfr.org. Let me remind you also that this is 101.1 FM KSFR, broadcasting from White Rock, Santa Fe. Also, KSQR 91.3, broadcasting from Cuesta and Taos. In the mix this morning, first hour is looking like, I guess I'll call it classical crossover, Delta Saxophone Quartet, Eberhard Weber and Manu Katché. Second hour will be jazz. Here's Randy Weston and Bill Evans and Helen Sung. And third hour, I don't know what you would call this, German jazz, I guess. Anyway, Club de Belugas, Duke Krause, and Matt Wild, though he's from the UK. Anyway, it's the mix as it almost always is. Let me go into the extended forecast before we go to music. Today, a high of 88. I'm looking at my website that we're at 70 now. High of 88. 30% chance of storms, and then 60% chance at night, this one says. Thursday, a high of 87 with a 30% chance of afternoon and evening storms. Friday, a high of 88 and no mention of any moisture at all. On the weekend, Saturday is going to be 88 and 20% chance of afternoon storms. Sunday will be a high of 86 and mostly sunny, no mention of storms. Let's see, off we go. First set, I'm going to start off with music composed by a fairly famous Japanese composer, Ryuichi Sakamoto. He's known for piano work and movies especially as well. First track is going to be from harpist Julia Rovinsky from her 2010 album called Dusk, and we will hear Sakamoto's The Last Emperor.

One of my favorite vocal ensembles called The Crossing, both because they sing really well, but also they have a really interesting repertoire. This is from an album that came out in 2024 called Ways You Went, and they feature music by very successful contemporary American composer Martin Bresnik. The album is called Self-Portraits 1964, and we heard number three, also the Prism Saxophone Quartet on that track. It is 9:26, and you're listening to the Morning Mix program here on KSFR and KSQR. Before that, another saxophone quartet, the Delta Saxophone Quartet, from their 2018 album Bowie, Berlin, and Beyond. We heard the Ryuichi Sakamoto composition, Merry Christmas, Mr. Lawrence, which is kind of becoming a popular track by Sakamoto. It's been recorded quite a few times. Beautiful melody. And began the set with Sakamoto's The Last Emperor by Julia Rubinsky on the harp. Before we go back to music, it's still summer, so there's still cool free stuff going on in town. Tomorrow night, August 27th, on the Plaza beginning at 6, is J-Boy Adams and Zenobia with Bill Hearn. Again, that's at the Plaza at 6 o'clock, free, of course. On Friday, August 28th, at the Rail Yard,

for free. So check it out, because it won't last forever. And any of that stuff, you visit the lensic360.org site for more info. On we go. Up next from Norway, sax player Håkon Kornstad from a 2011 album called Out of the Loop, and the track is called Flutter.

0: Unmistakably Joni Mitchell from her 1979 album, which she originally began working with Charles Mingus. The title of the album is Mingus. Mingus, of course, the famous jazz, very influential jazz bass player. But he passed away during the recording period. But still, she dedicates the album to him. And that was one of his tunes, God Must Be a Boogeyman. Though, of course, Joni put the lyrics to it. It is 9:44, and you're listening to the first hour of this week's Morning Mix program here on KSQR and KSFR Public Radio for Northern New Mexico. Before Joni Mitchell, we heard from Eberhard Weber on the Joni Mitchell album. Of course, it's very distinctive because of the Jaco Pastorius bass playing, and another very distinctive bass player is Eberhard Weber. This was from his 1993 album called Pendulum, and we heard Street Scenes from that. Began the set with Hakan Kornstadt. Quick message, and I'll be back with another set of music.
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0: So those are three shows that you will only get on KSFR. They're all the mix, including this show right here, right now. On we go. Up next, UK sax player John Sermon in a trio setting from his 2024 ECM album called Words Unspoken. The track we'll hear is called Precipice.

Well, we have arrived at the end of the first hour of this week's Morning Mix here on KSFR and KSQR. In the background is the Italian horn player Rafael Cassarano from a 2010 album called Argento, and Signora Luna is the track. Before that, Manu Katché, the French drummer and composer, from his 2010 Third Round album, and we heard Flower Skin from that. It's just before 10. I'm Tony Jackson, and it's the Morning Mix program. I'm going to be back with more music right after the news and weather, so please stick around.

0: Good morning. You're listening to KSFR, broadcasting from Santa Fe Community College. I'm Patrick Davis. Coming up on KSFR News, the number of executive orders responding to natural disasters in New Mexico has skyrocketed in recent years. Oil and gas revenue pays for much of the state's disaster remediation, but those industries contribute to climate change and more severe natural disasters. More on that story, plus weather, after world news from the BBC.
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2: BBC News with David Harper. Hundreds of people are missing, including nearly 300 foreign tourists, after devastating flash floods swept through northern Nepal. Entire villages, roads and bridges have been swept away. At least 95 people have been confirmed dead in Nepal. The Chinese authorities in Tibet are also reporting major casualties. Azadeh Moshiri has this report.
3: A wall of water and a mudslide can be seen tearing through entire villages in the leafy northern district of Rasuwa, near the border with Tibet. At a border crossing on the other side, CCTV captures people running for their lives as floodwater and debris surge towards them, engulfing buildings. Officials believe an earthquake early this morning triggered an avalanche, which in turn may have caused this flash flood. Rescue teams are working through the night while the true scale of this disaster begins to emerge.
2: The holding company of Facebook and Instagram, Meta, has agreed to pay about $17 billion to US states to settle claims that its platforms harmed children. While denying wrongdoing, the firm is introducing daily limits and nighttime blocks on teenage users. From San Francisco, here's Lily Jamali.
4: This is a first step. According to the company, they're saying that they want to ensure that teens benefit from an industry standard. And to that end, they want to make sure they're not the only company moving forward with these new standards that we're talking about. They want to see Google's YouTube sign on. They want to see TikTok sign on, all with the goal of making sure that they're not placed at a competitive disadvantage in what is a very competitive industry.
2: Pakistan's prime minister has suspended the country's health secretary after 14 newborn babies burned to death at a hospital in Islamabad. Some were just hours old. Caroline Davis is outside the hospital in Islamabad.
5: The acrid smell of burning plastic still hangs in the air outside the maternity ward. Smashed glass, police and a forensics team, all signs of this morning's fire. Holding her newborn niece, so young she doesn't have a name yet, Hafsa Valid said they were woken around 6 a.m. to the sound of shouting. She and her sister-in-law saw the smoke coming from a nearby ward, grabbed the baby and ran. Eyewitnesses have said that the rescue services did not arrive for over an hour and that some of the doors were locked. The authorities have denied this.
2: Russia has claimed that a Ukrainian strike on a bus killed 10 people in the occupied east of Ukraine. Recent months have seen a marked increase in civilian casualties on both sides of the conflict, although Russia and Ukraine insist they do not target civilians deliberately. The United States Treasury says it's imposing economic sanctions on three movements it describes as far-left terrorist networks. Among those targeted is the Italy-based Autistici Inventati, which provides digital services to help protect the privacy of activists. World News from the BBC.
0: This is KSFR News. I'm Patrick Davis. Democrat Deb Haaland and Republican Greg Hull met at a gubernatorial candidate forum in Albuquerque Tuesday evening. The forum was hosted by the Commercial Real Estate Development Association and drew around 600 people to the Albuquerque Convention Center. It's the first time the candidates publicly met since the June primary. The forum did not allow for rebuttal. The Santa Fe New Mexican reports that both candidates touted their ability to work across the aisle. Haaland spoke of her experience quickly passing bills in Congress. Hull said as a Republican mayor, he has worked with Democrats ranging from city councilors to state legislators and governors. While the candidates agreed on the importance of bipartisan cooperation, they were further apart on issues like the role of labor unions in the state and how to bring down New Mexico's crime rate. The number of executive orders issued in New Mexico has skyrocketed in recent years, and many of them have been in response to fires, floods, and other natural disasters. Ironically, many of the disasters are related to climate change, and much of the money to pay for disaster remediation comes from oil and gas revenue, industries that contribute to a warming planet. High Country News reports that New Mexico is one of the fastest warming states in the U.S., which is contributing to more intense wildfires and more burn scar flooding. Since 2023, over $300 million has come from the state's general fund to pay for emergency spending. Over a third of the general fund comes from oil and gas revenue. For more on this in-depth story from High Country News, visit ksfr.org. Most who work in the film industry don't get a sudden, lucky break, but instead succeed through hard work. Public News Service's Roz Brown reports that the National Indian Youth Council wants underserved college students to know what's involved.
6: The council recently hosted free training sessions for production assistants at Doña Ana Community College in Las Cruces. Arts Department Chair Matt Burns says it complements training offered by the two-year institution in film, television, commercial, and digital media production through its Creative Media Technology program.
7: The production assistant route is typically the first step into the industry for most people who want to get in the film industry. They get a role as a production assistant in just about any craft area.
6: In recent decades, blockbuster movies and TV shows such as Oppenheimer, No Country for Old Men, and Breaking Bad have all used the state's landscape to tell their stories. I'm Roz Brown.
0: Today brings this week's highest chance for rain, with a 50% chance of scattered thunderstorms this afternoon and into the evening. Today's high temperature is 90 degrees. 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
9: 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I'm Tony Jackson, and glad to be hanging with you on this Wednesday morning. And I hope you can stick around. Another 2 hours worth of music yet to go. Jazz this hour. The mix, there's going to be Randy Weston and Steve Swallow and Artemis. And then the third hour will be, I don't really know what to call this music. A lot of it is from Germany, but it's jazz, funkish kinds of things. You can stay tuned and you'll find out. I am broadcasting from the studio here at Santa Fe Community College, where the phone number is 505-510-5737. Also, I have an email address for the show, morningmix@ksfr.org, if you want to get in touch. Before we go to music, let me run through the extended forecast, as I like to do at the top of each hour. My website says we're at 77 now, and today we're going to go up to 88 with first a 30%, then a 60% chance of storms in the afternoon and evening. Tomorrow, Thursday, will be a high of 87 with a few storms in the afternoon and evening. Friday, a high of 88, no mention of any moisture at all, sunny. And for the weekend, Saturday will be sunny with a high of 88 and a slight chance of afternoon storms. And then Sunday will be sunny and 86, no mention of any precip. Off we go, starting this set with Randy Weston on the piano. From his 2001 album. Randy Weston, of course, was, if you're one of those jazz types, you definitely know who Randy Weston was. He was a very, very fine pianist and composer, and he did turn to African music and recorded a number of albums that incorporated African music and jazz together. In this case, it's from his 2001 album called Legacy, him on the piano. and I think it's just solo, and he did quite a few solo albums. The track is a Jimmy Van Heusen composition, originally recorded in 1940, Darn That Dream.

0: Won't make it, won't make it. Come. I won't make it out alive.
1: That's Nicole Zoraitis. Really, really up and coming. I shouldn't say that. She's been around for a while, but her career is cranking now. This track called Won't Make It Out Alive is an original by her, and it's on this amazing album that just came out. It's 20 tracks, and the album's called The Devil I Knew, and she just decided to do this, I guess. She takes a bunch of poetry and her own lyrics and it's sort of a cinematic arrangement of things, five different kind of thematic chapters. Just a big, elaborate production. Larry Golding's Christian McBride on that track. The Devil I Knew is the name of the album, double album, and it just came out this year. It is 10:25, and you're listening to the Morning Mix program here on KSFR and KSQR. Before that, Larry Golding's again with Peter Bernstein and Bill Stewart. The Goldings Trio, sometimes called that. They've done something over 15 albums. They've been recording together forever, even though they all have completely separate other careers as musicians. This album just came out this year called Rhombus, and we heard the Randy Weston composition, I guess his most famous, called High Fly, which he originally recorded in 1958 and began the set with Randy Weston's solo piano. Let's see, before we go back to music, here's something you should know. The Santa Fe Community College, which is where I am right now, is offering a respiratory care open house from 1 to 3 tomorrow, Thursday, and then again in September and October, but tomorrow, Thursday, in room 433 here at the campus. Gives prospective students the opportunity to meet the respiratory care faculty and staff and check out state-of-the-art training equipment and learn about career opportunities for respiratory therapists in New Mexico. So once again, that's tomorrow from 1 to 3, free of course, in room 433 out here at Santa Fe Community College. On we go, another one that I've been tapping into recently, Steve Swallow, the bass player and composer. Just came out with a really fine straight-ahead jazz album this year called Winter Songs. We're going to hear from that track called One.

0: from France. That's bass player Dominique Lemaire leading the quartet there from a 2018 album called This Is New. And then we heard a Steve Swallow composition called Peau Douce. In fact, I guess all the tracks in that set were Steve Swallow compositions. Swallow, once again, bass player and composer, and a famous collaborator with Carla Bley. He has been recording for a long, long time. Before that, we heard Bill Evans from the Cross Currents album in 1977, a Steve Swallow tune, maybe the most recorded of his compositions, called Eiderdown. And it's interesting, this is, if you may be familiar with the song from the album, but this is take 9, so you don't usually hear it, which I wonder what that's like. So how many takes would they do? I mean, obviously they'd at least 9. And I would be fun to sit there as the guys were going back through the takes and deciding which one they wanted to put on the record. And began the set with Steve Swallow and from his most recent album, Winter Songs. I'll be back with another set of music after this message.
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0: And if you enjoy the morning mix, you definitely ought to check out The Magpie, a really fine show. Similar kind of, not quite predictable, but hopefully always interesting music. The last set of the second hour is going to feature compositions by Burt Bacharach and Hal David, who, of course, were major pop songwriters in the 60s and 70s, especially the mid-60s, right? There's all these tunes, like one after the next, they became huge hits by various people. We're going to hear Helen Sung, first off, who is a pianist from Houston, but she's a kind of become a huge international star at this point, from her 2011 album called Reconception, and we'll hear her version of Wives and Lovers.

Well, it's just a couple of minutes till news and weather. It's top of the hour here on the Morning Mix program. In the background, the Jim Mullen Organ Trio from their 2006 album called Smokescreen, and the tune originally made famous by Dionne Warwick back in 1964, Walk On By, Burt Bacharach and Hal David composition. And before that, the female supergroup Artemis, jazz supergroup Artemis, from their 2025 album called Arboresque. And we heard, you may remember this, or you may not want to admit that you remember this, Jackie DeShannon, 1965, What the World Needs Now is Love. I'm Tony Jackson. It is the Morning Mix program, and I am going to take a little break, and so are you. But do come back, because the last hour, some very cool music from contemporary German scene, I guess you could say. Duke Kraus, the trumpet player, Club de Belugas, one of my favorite bands, and that sort of thing. So please stick around.

0: Coming to you from Santa Fe Community College, you're listening to KSFR. I'm Patrick Davis. Coming up on KSFR News, beloved country music star Dolly Parton died Tuesday following a brief battle with cancer. Her legacy will live on not just through her music, but also her generosity and passion for literacy. I'll have more on that story, plus New Mexico's weather, after world news from the BBC, right here on KSFR, Northern New Mexico's public radio.
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2: BBC News with David Harper. Hundreds of people are missing, including more than 460 foreign tourists, after devastating flash floods swept through northern Nepal. At least 95 people have been confirmed dead in Nepal. The Chinese authorities in Tibet also say hundreds are missing. Here's Anbarasan Etirajan.
3: It was a frightening sight. Videos showed huge waves of water, boulders and mud slamming through settlements along the river Bote Koshi in northern Nepal, leaving little to no chance for those trying to flee their homes. The waters have left a trail of destruction, sweeping away entire villages, bridges and power stations. It's still not clear what triggered the flash floods. It's hard to estimate the casualty figures, and the number of confirmed deaths could increase dramatically. Nepal has asked for international help. For now, the challenge will be to rescue the hundreds stranded.
2: Meta, the holding company of Facebook and Instagram, has agreed a settlement with the 29 US states suing it for harming children. Meta will pay more than $17 billion, though it's denying any wrongdoing. The states accuse Meta of designing its products to be addictive for children and then hiding the research, Zoe Kleinman reports.
4: It's the social media issue of our time, protecting children from a modern phenomenon that's caused concern worldwide. On one side, Meta, the multi-billion dollar tech company which owns Facebook and Instagram. On the other, 29 US states, collectively home to two-thirds of North Americans. Technically, it was children's online privacy that was on trial, but in reality, it was a monumental, carefully coordinated attack on Meta's approach to child safety. The result? Meta settled for more than $17 billion without admitting any wrongdoing.
2: Pakistan's Prime Minister Shehbaz Sharif has suspended the country's health secretary after 14 newborn babies burned to death at a hospital in Islamabad. Some were just hours old. Mr. Sharif expressed deep anger and ordered an inquiry. The fire broke out in an air conditioning unit on a maternity ward. The United States Treasury says it is imposing economic sanctions on three movements it describes as far-left terrorist networks. Among those targeted is the UK-based protest group Palestine Action. From Washington, here's our State Department correspondent, Tom Bateman.
5: The US State Department said Palestine Action was being listed as a specially designated global terrorist for having materially assisted, sponsored, or provided support for terrorism. It is part of a wave of sanctions being announced by the Trump administration against what it says are far-left terrorist organizations around the world. In response, the UK-based group said it peacefully protested for the freedom of Palestinian people and that British citizens in the US were now at risk of political persecution by President Trump.
2: Tom Bateman reporting. World News from the BBC.
0: This is KSFR News. I'm Patrick Davis. While fans around the globe mourn the loss of country music superstar, songwriter, actor, and entrepreneur Dolly Parton, her Imagination Library will live on in New Mexico and in over 1,600 communities worldwide. The program mails age-appropriate books to children until the age of five. Parton launched the program in 1995. The Imagination Library first came to New Mexico in 2010, originally reaching eight children in Grant County. Since then, the initiative has grown statewide and distributed almost 2 million books to New Mexico kids. Dolly Parton was hospitalized last week in Nashville and died Tuesday after a brief battle with cancer. She was 80 years old. Democrat Deb Haaland and Republican Greg Hull met at a gubernatorial candidate forum in Albuquerque Tuesday evening. The forum was hosted by the Commercial Real Estate Development Association and drew around 600 people to the Albuquerque Convention Center. It's the first time the candidates publicly met since the June primary. The forum did not allow for rebuttal. The Santa Fe New Mexican reports that both candidates touted their ability to work across the aisle. Haaland spoke of her experience quickly passing bills in Congress. Hull said, as a Republican mayor, he has worked with Democrats, ranging from city councilors to state legislators and governors. While the candidates agreed on the importance of bipartisan cooperation, they were further apart on issues like the role of labor unions in the state and how to bring down New Mexico's crime rate. The number of executive orders issued in New Mexico has skyrocketed in recent years, and many of them have been in response to fires, floods, and other natural disasters. Ironically, many of the disasters are related to climate change, and much of the money to pay for disaster remediation comes from oil and gas revenue, industries that contribute to a warming planet. High Country News reports that New Mexico is one of the fastest warming states in the U.S., which is contributing to more intense wildfires and more burn scar flooding. Since 2023, over $300 million has come from the state's general fund to pay for emergency spending. Over a third of the general fund comes from oil and gas revenue. For more on this in-depth story from High Country News, visit ksfr.org. Today brings this week's highest chance for rain, with a 50% chance of scattered thunderstorms this afternoon and into the evening. Today's high temperature is 90 degrees. For KSFR News, I'm Patrick Davis.

0: It's the 20th Anniversary New Mexico Jazz Festival, August 27th through September 30th in Albuquerque, Santa Fe, and Taos, featuring Esperanza Spalding, Chucho Valdez, Spanish Harlem Orchestra, Brian Blade, The Bad Plus, Renee Marie, Fred Hirsch, Mingus Dynasty, William Parker Hart Trio, Melissa Aldana, and much more. 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
1: And welcome to the third hour of this week's Morning Mix program here on KSFR 101.1 FM, broadcasting from White Rock in Santa Fe, and also KSQR 91.3 FM, broadcasting from Cuesta, Taos, and streaming to listeners wherever you might be. I'm Tony Jackson, and I have another hour's worth of music for you this morning, so I hope you can stick around for that. I'm broadcasting from the studio at Santa Fe Community College. I have a phone number, 505-510-5737, and an email address, morningmix@ksfr.org. Let's see, before we go into music, my last run through the extended forecast. As we just heard Patrick say, high of mine says 88, 90, who's counting? Sort of a large chance of precip, 30 to 60% between the afternoon and evening. Tomorrow it's going to be a high of 87 and 20% chance of storms. Friday, a high of 88 and sunny, no mention of precip. On Saturday, a high of 88, also sunny, and a slight chance of afternoon storms. And then on Sunday, a high of 86 and sunny with no mention of rain. Slowly getting out of that 90 degree business, which went on for too long, if you ask me. Okay, off we go into music. Up first, German trumpet player and composer Thomas Siffling, and he has worked with the Club de Belugas group, which is somebody I turn to pretty frequently because they're kind of a favorite of mine. German, gosh, I don't even know, new jazz, they call it, whatever that means. In any case, Thomas Siffling, this is from his album under his own name called Gentleman's Choice. Came out in 2024. And the track is called One Hand Clapping.

from Germany. It's a group called the Nighthawks, who I have to restrain myself from overplaying. I really like those guys. That's from their 2003 album called Metro Bar. Night Flight was the track. It's 11:23, and you're listening to KSFR and KSQR Public Radio of Northern New Mexico. Before the Nighthawks, another group I have to restrain myself from overplaying, Club de Belugas, also German, though they're kind of European more. From their 2012 album called Forward, we heard Ocean Cruise. Before we go on to the next set, let me remind you, as I like to do, of music in this slot across the week. If you like this show, you'll probably like those too. John Trinacosta is here from 9 to noon on Mondays with the Bopera House, solid straight-ahead jazz. Sean and or Bud, there's sometimes two, sometimes one, are here Tuesdays from 9 to noon on the Sowing Seeds program. Much like this, it's not so easy to predict what you might hear, but it'll always be interesting. And Beyond Borders with Susan O'Hori is here on Thursday from 9 to noon, world music. Jazz Etc. is here 9 to noon on Friday with Helga Ancona, including the final hour of Brazilian music. And this afternoon, you should stay tuned to KSFR, KSQR, because DJ Cher will be here with the Groove Garden from 1 to 3. On we go. Up next, a German guitarist named Bruno Müller from a 2016 album called Inner Back Home. Features the German trumpet player Drew Krauss on this track, Someday We'll All Be Free.

0: That's German guitarist Daniel Stelter from his 2017 album called Humming Songs, and Greenhorn was the track. This was one of his first albums. He's had six or seven since then. Very successful in Germany on TV and that sort of thing. It is 11:41, and we are coming up towards the end of this week's Morning Mix program. Before Daniel Stelter, we heard from Drew Kraus, the German trumpet player who does all kinds of different music, but is anchored in jazz. Does a good bit of world music, too, though. This is from his 2003 album, Public Jazz Lounge, and the track was called Leaves, and it featured the Maori singer Tama Waipara. Began the set with Bruno Muller and Drew Kraus. Someday we'll all be free. Quick message, and I'll be back with the last set of this week's show.
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0: And into the last set we go. This batch of musicians, I guess, is from the UK. The one batch is from Germany. UK, contemporary UK jazz, which they have a very kind of distinctive mode, I guess you could say, of jazz. A lot of it's more dance-oriented than we think of American jazz. Anyway, this is from a UK single. A lot of these are online singles, in fact, that came out in 2022. It's by Ollie Howe and Jackson Mathod, and it's called It's All Good.

And we come to the end of this week's Morning Mix program. I'm really glad you've been tuning in, and I hope you enjoyed it. It's always fun for me, and I can only hope that there's somebody out there enjoying it too. That last track was UK jazz performer, trumpet player, Jackson the Thought, from a 2021 album called Travels in a Confined Space. Dumb People was the name of the track. Before that, from Germany, a new jazz group called Jojo Effect, from a 2014 album called Smarter, and Hollywood was the tune. And before that, Matt Wild, another UK jazz artist, from his 2023 release Hello World, we heard Fields of Green. I'm Tony Jackson, and this is KSFR and KSQR. I hope you will be able to join me again next week from 9 to noon when I'll be back here doing the same kind of thing. It's The Mix, and so if you didn't find it that interesting this week, you may well find it real interesting next week because it just changes around. Hope the rest of your Wednesday is good and the rest of your week as well. 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
1: BBC News with John Hammond. At least 160 people have been killed and hundreds more are missing after devastating flash floods swept through northern Nepal. An avalanche struck a river near the border with Tibet, sending floodwaters thundering down the valley. Entire villages have been swept away. The social media giant Meta, which owns Facebook and Instagram, has agreed to restrict American teenagers' use of its platforms as part of an $18 billion settlement with states that accused it of harming children. It denies wrongdoing. The British actor Tim Curry has died at the age of 80. He was best known for starring in the 1975 film The Rocky Horror Picture Show, playing the lingerie-clad scientist Dr. Frankenfurter. He also appeared in the film musical Annie. Pakistan's Prime Minister Shehbaz Sharif has suspended the health secretary after 14 newborn babies burned to death at a hospital in Islamabad. Russia has claimed that a Ukrainian strike on a bus killed 10 people in occupied eastern Ukraine. It came after drones destroyed another warehouse belonging to the Russian retailer Wildberries. Regulators in the United States have approved a new drug to fight pancreatic cancer, one of the deadliest types of the disease. The drug, which is taken as a daily pill, has doubled the life expectancy of patients who receive it, though it's a treatment, not a cure. European football's governing body is set to drop its threat to boycott global competitions after being assured there'll be no repeat of the FIFA president Gianni Infantino's plan to sell off stakes in the World Cup. Spanish police have arrested a man dubbed the Master of Escapes after he broke out of prison four times. Tolan Toma from Albania was last held in a maximum security facility in Italy, but got out by soaring through the bars. BBC News.
2: For KSFR News, this is Walkabout James Werbel talking to people in our listening area. Today I'm talking to someone very local, Adrian Quintana. We will be talking about how the sound that's recorded in the studio gets to your car antenna or to whatever receiving device you use to hear KSFR News. Hello, Adrian.
3: Hello, how are you doing, Jim?
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2: A tech guy? Why do we need a tech guy?
3: Well, we have a lot of computers, we have a lot of electronics, and it's basically my job to maintain them. 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
2: So you're telling me that this is kind of a tech thing? 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
3: We have a unique kind of audio transfer over here, where it's not the same thing as just plugging a mic into a board and turning on a channel. 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So we have one big network board that everything in our station is plugged into. 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
2: The internet is used for recording people's voices before it goes to transmission.
3: That's correct. So basically this network device, it's something that I do have to use a web browser to go and fiddle with if I need to make any changes. It is something that is transferred over digitally before it actually goes through all of our final audio processing and gets sent out to the tower.
2: This is being recorded right now. It's going to this internet server, this broadcast, and then what do you do with it on the internet?
3: Basically, anything that goes over these microphones has to go into that network device. And then with that gives me basically an ID for the device that I can target with any of our soundboards over here, which is cool because we have three different sound studios here at KSFR. So that means that I can use any one of those three studios to target any of the other devices, even if they're not literally plugged in directly to that board. And I can do some extra background settings, do some extra effects or compressions or things to make the sound better directly from that board.
2: So it's been recorded and it's been stored someplace.
3: Yeah, or it's transferred live. It's

0: basically converted into digital audio signals. And then we have one extra step, which is an audio processor unit, which basically does all of the final polishing. So it makes sure that our voices all sound level, that nothing is blowing up on your radio, like too extra loud or too super soft. And what it's also doing is encoding information. 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
1: Right.
0: So that information is actually encoded into the audio file at a super high frequency that's way past what humans can hear, but your radio can hear it and it can still decode that and put that onto your radio.
1: All right, then. It's been recorded and it's been smoothed and things have been happening to it. Then what happens to that audio? How does it get to a transmitter?
0: From that audio processor, it sends into three different places. So one of them is going to be through an old analog transmitter. So we're still using the original radio technology to send it over to our main tower up in Pajarito.
1: How does electricity, which is analog, is basically an off-on thing,
0: yep,
1: turn into voice?
0: It's using two different signals, the original carrier signal and then audio and the sound waves of whatever audio that we're sending in through the transmitter, and combining those to send out. Or the combination of both of those two signals are what make your speakers move in and out so that you can hear what we're talking about.
1: So it's a little fancy technology, basically, that enables that audio to come out.
0: Yes, that's right.
1: What happens next? How does it get to the transmitter? Yeah. And where is the transmitter located?
0: So the transmitter is located here at the Santa Fe Community College. And then we have a receiver that's up in Pajarito in the ski mountain. And that is attached to our main antenna. So if you're listening on 101.1, that's the tower that it's beaming out from. And we also have two backup sites. So I mentioned there were three places that that audio gets sent to. The other two are web stream, so that same audio processor is connected to the internet and sends this same audio to two other listening devices.
1: Live to live stream.
0: Correct. So that's here in Santa Fe. We have a backup transmitter, just in case if there's anything wrong in Los Alamos. We have our repeater up in Cuesta, which is on the 91.3 broadcast, and that one receives the web stream. And also, if you're listening on KSFR.org, that's also the same web stream too.
1: How does the car antenna in your car pick up the signal?
0: Yeah, so basically we use that antenna to broadcast that signal out using a lot of power so that it can reach pretty much basically what our signal range is, combined with Pajarito and Cuesta, reaches anywhere from north part of Albuquerque all the way to the northern tip of New Mexico.
1: Mm-hmm. Okay, so we got good coverage.
0: Yes.
1: But again, how does your car antenna pick up the signal?
0: So your car antenna gets tuned to the same frequency that we're broadcasting out.
1: The radio in the car is at 101.1 FM. Okay.
0: Correct. So when you're listening on the same radio frequency, it's able to resonate on both sides of it. So any of those changes make changes within your car stereo, your car antenna. And that's how you're able to hear it. Those same modulations, like if you're tuned off of the frequency, you hear a lot of static. And the reason why is because they're conflicting frequencies. They're not the same thing. So they don't ring in with each other.
1: For KSFR News, this is Walkabout James Wearable. We've been talking to Adrian Quintana, where we discussed how you get to hear our radio signals from KSFR.
2: This is National Native News. I'm Jill Freitas. The Inupiaq village of Shungnak in northwest Alaska likely has the questionable distinction of having the most expensive gasoline in the United States. The Alaska Beacon reports that the price climbed to $26.82 a gallon last week, more than six times the national average of $4.10 a gallon for regular unleaded gasoline. Glenda Douglas, who manages the village store, posted a photo of the price she paid for gas on Facebook. People questioned whether it was real. It's very much real, she says. As a Native Corporation shareholder, Douglas received a hefty discount, but still paid more than $107 for 5 gallons of gas. Shungnak is a remote community on the Kobuk River east of Kotzebue. There are only 3 ways to reach the village: by snow machine in the winter, boat in the summer, or by air. Flying is the only reliable year-round transportation. This summer, low water levels disrupted barge deliveries, which forced fuel to be flown in. Those transportation costs came on top of already high prices due to the war with Iran. Douglas said gas had to be flown in twice to Shungnak this summer when barges couldn't get in. She says the spike comes as subsistence hunters prepare for their fall hunts and need gas to harvest food for their families. With classes underway in schools across the Yukon-Kuskokwim Delta, the Lower Kuskokwim School District has announced that it will not be reopening schools in the 2 communities hit hardest by ex-Typhoon Halong last October. KYUK's Evan Erickson has more.
3: In a letter to families sent following the board's regular meeting last week, the district said the Chief Paul Memorial School in Kipnuk and the Quigilingok School will not reopen until critical infrastructure and facility repairs are completed. The letter reads, quote, "We owe your children a school that is safe and fully ready before we ask them to walk back through the doors." In Kipnuk, where around 90% of structures were damaged or destroyed, the school was one of the few buildings to come through ex-Typhoon Halong relatively unscathed. It has since served as a base for locals and outside contractors working to rebuild the community. According to Native Village of Kipnuk President Daniel Paul, around 190 people were in the community as of Monday, a mix of people practicing subsistence and shoring up infrastructure. Nearly 1,000 people lived in Kipnuk prior to its near-total evacuation in the days following the storm. In the case of the Quigilingok School, the letter to families also cites a no-go home order put in place by the tribe's governing body that remains in effect. A representative from the Native Village of Quigilingok did not respond to a request for comment about the status of the order for this story. Nearly all of the 400 residents of Quigilingok were airlifted to Bethel after Halong damaged or destroyed an estimated 35% of structures. As of Tuesday, around 40 people remained in the community, according to the tribe. LKSD Superintendent Jason Hlasny said by email on Tuesday that the district had enrolled 60 students from Kipnuk and 55 students from Quigilingok in schools in the district as of last week. The district says it's exploring online and distance learning opportunities for any K-8 students currently residing in the communities. For high school students, the district says enrollment is available through the district's existing online learning academy and individual online learning options. An Anchorage School District spokesperson said on Tuesday that about 145 students from Kipnuk and Quigilingok are currently enrolled in Anchorage schools. Both communities' tribal members have voted to relocate since the storm. LKSD says it plans to share an update on the status of the Kipnuk and Quigilingok schools by November 1st. In Bethel, I'm Evan Erickson.
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3: This is Asian View from NHK World Japan. I'm Keiko Kitagawa. China has reacted sharply to an announcement by the U.S. that it'll ratchet up sanctions on anyone doing business with Iran. China is one of Iran's major trading partners. A Chinese foreign ministry spokesperson says the sanctions have no legal basis.
4: China's cooperation with Iran is conducted within the framework of international law and should not be interfered with or disrupted.
3: China was reacting to a statement by U.S. Treasury Secretary Scott Bessent that Washington will unleash what he called an economic onslaught against Iran's financial connections around the globe. Bessent says countries violating the sanctions could be shut out of the dollar-based international economy. It took thieves just 10 seconds to steal luxury watches worth more than $1.2 million from a store in Tokyo. Police say the smash-and-grab heist happened when two men entered a watch store in the Nakano Broadway shopping complex at noon on Tuesday. They say one of them smashed a display case with a hammer and grabbed four foreign-made watches. Five employees were in the store at the time, but no one was injured. At least one of the men apparently made his getaway on an electric scooter. Authorities in China's Hubei province have launched an investigation after dealers allegedly dipped a shipment of cabbages in a solution containing formaldehyde. They say the aim was to keep the vegetables fresh. Formaldehyde is a toxic chemical considered to be a carcinogen. Its use in food processing is banned in China. Authorities are tracking distribution routes and taking measures to prevent the cabbages from entering the market. We are broadcasting from NHK in Tokyo. Thousands of people have been forced to evacuate after Typhoon Nara triggered landslides and flooding in Vietnam. Nara was lingering over the Gulf of Tonkin on Monday. The typhoon didn't make landfall, but it brought torrential rain to the northern part of Vietnam. The hardest hit areas include the mountainous provinces of Lan Son and Bac Ninh. Some areas saw more than 300 millimeters or 12 inches of rain in the 24 hours to Monday evening. Some roads have been blocked, isolating communities and hampering rescue efforts. Japan is raising application fees for foreign nationals who want to change their residency status or apply for permanent residence. The changes take effect on October 1st. The fee to apply for permanent residency is currently $63. This will be raised to about $1,250. Applications will be available in person only. The current fee when renewing or changing resident status is set at a uniform $38 at an official counter and about $35 online. It'll be raised to just over $205 at a counter and about $170 online for one-year stays. The Japan Car Sharing Association is offering temporary use of vehicles free of charge to people who lost their cars in recent floods in Chiba Prefecture. The area adjoining Tokyo was hit by a powerful storm earlier this month. The storm dumped about three times the average August rainfall on Chiba City in less than a day. It left about 2,700 vehicles submerged across the prefecture. The association has started providing vehicles to applicants in the city of Oami-Shirasato. Free use of passenger cars will be provided for up to 7 days and 3 days for small trucks. One applicant says his two vehicles were flooded in the storm.
5: I had to write off one of them. I'm relieved that I now have a vehicle so I can go shopping again.
3: The association says it had received 129 applications as of Tuesday morning. Fishers in southwestern Japan have reported good catches of spiny lobsters after the season opened last Friday. A boat offloaded its haul of the local specialty in Fukuejima Island in Nagasaki Prefecture around dawn on Sunday. A special tool was used to carefully remove the lobsters from nets to prevent damage to their antennae and legs. The city bans catching the lobsters during their spawning period, which runs from May 20th through August 20th. Most of the catch was shipped to markets in western Japan. This is Asian View from NHK World Japan.
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6: Like Google Glass before them, the first generation of Meta Ray-Bans were decidedly uncool. But sales have been gaining steam, and new collaborations with pop culture figures like Kylie Jenner have launched the glasses into the zeitgeist. Carrie Batten recently wrote for New York Magazine about Meta's quest to make these wearables more appealing to women and consumers outside the tech bubble.
8: The original Meta Ray-Bans, I believe they were first conceived in 2019, and they were launched in 2021. They've taken a bunch of paths. You know, in 2025 and 2026, they've really kind of enmeshed themselves in the fashion world, first by doing a collaboration with a fashion brand called Caperni and sending models down the runway wearing the glasses. And then more recently, kind of signing kind of like aspirational pop culture figures like Tiana Taylor and Kylie Jenner to promote the glasses.
6: Right. So Kylie Jenner had this sort of ad. It's just like first person video of Kylie's day. How has that been received?
8: From my perspective, the Kylie Jenner campaign really increased the visibility of these glasses. And in making people more aware of them, it also made people way more attuned to all of the potential misuses of these glasses and the privacy concerns. People automatically started turning a more critical eye that they maybe hadn't prior to Kylie being involved.
6: Yeah, there seems to be this kind of association with the glasses, at least in some corners, with like an unwanted gaze. People are calling them pervert glasses or creep glasses. Do you think that just overall hurts Meta's ability to appeal to women?
8: I definitely do. You know, misuse is probably not all that rampant. However, I think the whole premise of these glasses is that, you know, they make recording seamless so you can really enjoy your everyday experience and not be taken out of it by your phone. And yet there's like nothing that really takes you out of an experience like feeling like you're invading people's privacy and having to warn them and be like, hey, I know like you see that I'm wearing these glasses, but don't worry, I'm not a creep. I'm like, that is so much worse than just having to pull out your phone and record.
6: So after your reporting on the Meta glasses, what's your impression? Do you think these will ever go mainstream?
8: One thing that I didn't realize until reporting this piece was just how intense Meta and Facebook and Instagram's creator partnerships and creator marketing mechanism is. Like, I actually had a hard time tracking down people who had purchased the glasses themselves without being gifted them for free. And so I think if they do take off, you know, and they become a staple in our culture, it will be because of sheer force of will and money and marketing on Meta's behalf and not out of genuine utility.
6: That's Carrie Batten, contributing writer at New York Magazine. Emma Condon and Courtney Bergseeker produced this episode. I'm Megan McCarty-Carino, and that's Marketplace Tech. This is APM.
9: U.S. pulls back on energy efficiency. I'm Randy Simon, and this is Earthwise, a look at our changing environment. The federal government started promoting energy efficiency in the 1970s in the wake of the Arab oil embargo. Since that time, successive administrations, both Republican and Democratic, instituted regulations about energy efficiency that have transformed the U.S. economy. Energy efficiency has been pretty much the most bipartisan issue in the country. As a result, today's refrigerators use about one-third the electricity of those from the 70s. Stricter fuel economy standards for cars have saved Americans about $5 trillion in gasoline costs. By the Obama years, Republicans started to voice opposition to energy efficiency measures. Many opposed the phasing out of incandescent light bulbs. The gas industry argued against new standards for gas furnaces and water heaters. Now the Trump administration is dismantling a wide array of federal energy efficiency programs. The president has been a longtime critic of energy conservation rules. The government has relaxed fuel economy rules for new cars and trucks and has become increasingly critical of state building codes meant to curb energy use. The Energy Department has proposed a new rule that could make it harder for future administrations to tighten appliance efficiency standards. Meanwhile, the war in Iran is raising oil prices, climate change is fueling record heat, driving up the use of air conditioners, and new data centers are straining the country's electricity supply. It really is the worst time to reduce energy efficiency. These changes will come out of the pockets of most Americans. Only oil, gas, and coal companies will have reason to celebrate. Earthwise is a production of WAMC. 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
10: 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Planting trees in cities can provide vital cooling shade and create job opportunities. Emma Vieira is Executive Director of Unlimited Potential, a nonprofit in Phoenix. She says some low-income areas of the city get far hotter than others, with more concrete and asphalt that retain heat and less shade and green space.
11: Because of that, you have 10, 15 degrees difference between some areas and others.
10: 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Participants learn to plant and prune trees, prevent disease, and safely climb trees to cut branches. 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
11: We are improving life at the personal level, but also in the neighborhood.
10: Climate Connections is produced by the Yale Center for Environmental Communication. 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
12: Welcome to Yoga Moments. It rose from the earth, dark loam, wormed and warmed as he turned it to the sun. It was grains of dirt and moisture and rich brown, almost black, almost pure and corrupt at once. He could mold it before it dried, palmful squeezed tight and released. He could taste it without tasting, the earth scent thick as matter, and it called him back. Out of doors, green leaves, circles within circles, a great openness above, the first glint of air in water spilling over stones. Hover, it said, though he had no wings. Look here, it said, before he could turn. Sleep now, it said, though he was alert as a bird. It woke him from his reverie to run, slowed him, laid him down close to the ground, and explained through an insect crossing the sand how never was and always. It hummed like a sound he imagined. It snapped like a thick, brittle branch. It was and always. It hummed like a sound he imagined. It snapped like a thick, brittle branch. Isn't there time, it asked? Where, it asked, letting one moment grow into the next. It showed him the sand at the margin of the ocean, put salt on his tongue, offered the waves and took them back, and offered the waves and took them back again. It was enormous and small at once. It was everything and nothing. It was never and always, and sometimes it seemed it had sung. And this is The Poet as Child by Matthew Spiring. Thank you for listening today. This is Desiree Mays with Yoga Moments.

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Thank you for being a return listener, or if it's your first time tuning in, welcome, welcome. I'm DJ Shared Love, and I'll be dosing you with a high-vibe, nutritional, feel-good, free-form set to water your spirit, heal your soil, and plant a groove in your step. All right, I'm going to kick us off with a cover of Summer Madness by Krungbin.

Patience by Charlotte Dos Santos. For that, we heard from Madison McFerrin with No Time to Lose. And Rock Steady by United Vibrations before that. And I started us off with a really cool cover of Kool & the Gang's song called Summer Madness. And that's done by Texas-based trio Krungbin. And if you're just joining us, you're in the Groove Garden on KSFR 101.1 FM, now until 3 p.m., and then it's Native America Calling. I have a groovy freeform set for you today to help awaken and aliven your Wednesday afternoon. So stick with me. Coming up, I have the song Bruises by Jordan Rakai.

0: That was Silk Road by Haha Sounds Collective and Letia Sandier. And before that was a cover of Quanta La Mera by Wycef Jean, Miss Lauren Hill, Cecilia Cruz, and Jenny Fujita. Before that was Bruises, a 2022 single by UK singer-songwriter Jordan Rakai. Thanks so much for joining me today in the Groove Garden on 101.1 FM, White Rock, Santa Fe, bringing you a diverse range of feel-good music to brighten up your Wednesday afternoon. 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
0: And right now I have the tune T-Day by Coco Roco here in the Groove Garden.

You're listening to The Groove Garden with me, DJ Shared Love. Thanks so much for tuning in right now. I hope these grooves so far are bringing you warmth and ease to your day. And I really love shining the light on feel-good grooves from around the world. And I'm here for you every week, 1 to 3 p.m. We just heard Truth by Alex Ebert from his 2011 album called Alexander. And before that was Mama Papa by La Force. And Tea Day by Kokoroko before that. Hope you enjoyed those. Next, we will hear from Sergio Mendez and Brazil 66 with their song For What It's Worth. So don't go away. These grooves are for you.

Liberada by Calexico off their newest album, El Mirador. And before that was The Siren Song by Casey and Clayton off their 2017 album. And before that was Sergio Mendez and Brazil 66 with What It's Worth. Thank you so much for vegging out with me. I hope these grooves are coming at a good time for you and you are enjoying yourself, as am I. This is DJ Sharelove in the Groove Garden, keeping the vibe high for you this Wednesday afternoon, and we're going all the way till 3 p.m. And if you're just tuning in, this is my Feel Good Freeform set every Wednesday to help water your spirit, heal your soil, and plant a groove in your step. Coming up now is a Puerto Rican reggae band, Cultura Profetica, with their song Saca, Prende y Sorprende.

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We just heard Playwright by Sylvan Esso. Before that was the tune Molasses by Melbourne-based neo-soul group Hiatus Coyote. And then it was Cultura Prophetica with their song Saca Prende y Sorprende. And I'm going to keep the vibes high with this next one by Mount Kimby. It's called Marilyn. And then we will hear from Alt J here in the Groove Garden.

0: This is DJ Share Love in the Groove Garden, hoping these grooves are watering your spirits, healing your soil, and planting a groove in your step today. I can guarantee you, you won't hear these grooves anywhere else. So I couldn't be more excited to share my unique playlist with you every week. You just heard the song Echo by Incubus. It's off one of their older albums called Morning View. And before that was Blind Melon with their song St. Andrew's Fall from their album Nico. And then before that was Tessellate by Alt J. I really hope these grooves are making you feel oh so good. Thank you so much for tuning in right now. I'll be taking you all the way till 3 p.m., so don't go away. There's more grooves coming your way.
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Heartland by Stick Figure from their album Burial Ground. And before that was Don't Let It Bring You Down, a Crosby, Stills, and Nash cover by Mount Joy. And before that was Can't Find My Way Home by Gilberto Gil, another cover. I've had such a stellar time dishing out the good vibes for those who know good music, and most of these songs I've never heard on the radio before, so it's a really deep thrill for me to play them for you every week. 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I am going to leave you with a song by Dave Matthews Band called Stay or Leave. And if we have time, we'll do A Silent Moment by Elephant Stone. Again, I hope you have a peaceful rest of your week. And be sure to join me next Wednesday, 1 to 3 p.m. for more freshly picked feel-good grooves from my heart to yours here in the Groove Garden.

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4: This is Native America Calling. I'm Sean Spruce. A major shift in food aid in Arizona has caused at least a 50% drop in that state's SNAP, or Supplemental Nutrition Assistance Program, enrollment. That's about 430,000 people going without food assistance since the same time last year. Many of those people are eligible for the program, even since changes imposed by Congress. But a breakdown in the state's ability to administer the program means thousands of people, many of them children, are falling through the cracks. Arizona is home to 22 federally recognized tribes. One estimate says one in three Navajo citizens relies on SNAP. The state is one of the first to see the consequences of the cuts to SNAP that will roll out to other states in the coming months. Today we'll get a picture of what's happening in Arizona and what it might mean for SNAP changes elsewhere. You can join us with a comment or question today by calling 1-800-996-2848. That is also 1-800-99-NATIVE. And you can also comment on our website, NativeAmericaCalling.com, and any of our social media pages such as Facebook and Instagram. Joining us now from Window Rock, Arizona, is Janie Parrish, founder and executive director of Arizona Native Vote. She is Dene, and she's been on the show many times. Good morning, Janie. Welcome back.
5: Yate bene. Thank you.
4: Yate bene to you too, Janie. Joining us from Spirit Lake, North Dakota, is Mary Green, the president of the National Association of Food Distribution Programs on Indian Reservations and the director of the Spirit Lake Tribe Food Distribution Program. She's a citizen of the Spirit Lake Nation. Hello, Mary. Welcome to Native America Calling.
6: Good afternoon.
4: Good afternoon to you as well. Joining us from Suquamish, Washington, we have Carly Griffith Hotfett. She is the executive director at the Indigenous Food and Agriculture Initiative, and she's a citizen of the Cherokee Nation. Hello, Carly. Welcome back to Native America Calling.
7: Siona God, happy to be here.
4: Good to have you. And we have one more guest joining us from Mount Pleasant, Michigan, Michelle Estrade. She is a research associate at the Center for Human Nutrition at Johns Hopkins Bloomberg School of Public Health. 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Welcome to our show.
8: Hi, Sean. Glad to be here.
4: Janie, as described, Arizona has been hit hard by changes to SNAP. What are you hearing from Native people you work with and their access to SNAP right now?
5: We have a team of organizers that have been working in communities on Navajo, Hopi, and White Mountain Apache for the last several months. And of course, a lot of our work is tied to around voting and getting folks to exercise that right. And a lot of the questions, of course, that come are revolve around the issues they care about, because a lot of folks don't think that their vote matters. So this opened up an opportunity to really talk about issues like SNAP and listen to what the people were saying. And the number one issue that kept coming up, of course, since earlier this year and even before, was how difficult it was to access the Department of Economic Security and to get food benefits. All of us have relatives and friends who've been battling the system, the new guidelines, trying to get through on the phone. Their offices, our offices were closed on many tribal lands, and a lot of folks didn't understand why all of this was happening. And so the good thing about our organizers is they were able to explain why this was happening. And much of the folks saw impacts from HR 1 and other policies. And now that we're seeing them a year later, and this is what it looks like. So we've had people share that they've had to hitchhike. They were on the phone for hours to try to get through. A lot of folks, of course, may not have internet access or don't know how to do that. So there's a wide variety of problems of even just getting a phone call through to get an appointment and to follow this process, especially when staff has been cut. But this has been a very big issue that's connected to overall affordability.
4: You talked to a person who has experienced some of those challenges. Her name is Betty. Did she describe any of those situations in more detail, the specific hurdles she had to jump through and some of this other red tape?
5: Oh, absolutely. She visited with two of our matriarch organizers in the Chinle area, and she's a grandma. And she had no ride, no transportation. And because of the difficulty of actually trying to get through on the phone when she had phone service, she ended up hitchhiking to one of the nearest DES offices. And this is what folks are doing. They're trying to find rides if they don't have transportation. And when she got there, of course, limited hours, but she got there thankfully when it was open. And all they could give her was another 800 phone number, 800 number to call. And she said, "I've been trying to call that." And really wasn't given any help or answers and had to turn right back around and hitchhike home.
4: Did she have food to eat? I mean,
5: She was getting pretty low, and she was a lot of her and another mother that we talked to. Yes, they are the main keepers of their home, so they're trying to make it last for themselves and their children or grandchildren. But they did have resources that were given to them from a variety of food banks and other groups that are doing food distribution, including ours. So, you know, we were able to provide that as a short-term solution, but we know that is not the answer. We need some real changes to be happening. So she has been in the process, I think, since she last reported. She did finally get through to an appointment and get that paperwork done. But it took a very long time to get that done.
4: Janie, part of the problem, as I understand it, is that there are new work requirements that have been enacted by Congress. However, enrolled Native American people are exempt from those requirements. So what needs to be done to make sure Native Americans receive these benefits that they're eligible for?
5: So a lot of it then comes back to the barriers that we also see in voting is accessibility to actually one-on-one person help, again, to actual hours where they can receive that help. And because of the impacts of HR 1, a lot of those restrictions have come from cutting in staff, cutting in resources, closing of offices. And so so no one is answering the phone, and they just have, especially elders or folks that don't have access to the internet, they keep saying, go online or call this number. And so we may be exempt from those requirements, but you still can't get through on the phone. You still can't get an appointment. You still can't get your application approved for a variety of accessibility reasons. And so that is really what's come down. And so when we were hearing these stories, our organizers were very smart. And not only one, letting community members know that it's not their fault, that this is a systemic issue. And once they started showing them the articles and that this was a statewide issue, you wouldn't believe the relief on many people's faces when they were just like, "I thought it was my fault. I thought I was doing something wrong." And when they would see this as a collective problem, a lot of them got angry and got upset. And Betty was one of the folks who said, okay, what can I do to help? And that was the best thing that we could hear, because we said, tell your story so we can share this with elected leaders and hopefully move the needle that way. But it comes down to just the basics of not having anybody pick up the phone, not review the application, waiting 2 to 3 months to get approval. I myself have a close relative who was in that same boat, lost a job, and this is just for the food SNAP benefits, but it's connected to unemployment, and that's even worse through a system. So both of those are connected, but highly impact our community members is just the new systems of how who or who isn't answering the phone, who is or who isn't approving the applications. And again, I think what we really advocated for the community members for was please open up the offices, because right now many of them are still closed or limited hours, and helping people through the system.
4: Let's talk about what's happening on the federal level. Supporters of these cuts to SNAP say they've wanted to root out waste and possibly fraud in the program. Do you have any way to gauge whether or not that's actually happening there in Arizona?
5: Yes and no. But the majority, from what we're seeing, a lot of these services, government services in general, whether it's, again, unemployment or food SNAP benefits, are connected in that there is just a goal to make it harder for people to access. So there are a limited number of people taking advantage of it and using the services, or even want to just give up. And so there aren't going to be the number of people that are using these services. So that is where a lot of this comes in from. And I'm not sure how to explain this except to when we talk to community members about why policy is so critical in understanding their role in it and their advocacy in it, their vote. Because these decisions are made by people that aren't from our communities, and we'll jump to assumption that there's all of this fraud, there's all of these negative things that are happening, when in actuality, people are just trying to feed their kids or themselves, and they just need a little bit of help to do that. And, you know, we've heard of horror stories and stereotypes of people being on it for decades or scamming the system, and that's just not true. The majority of folks are just needing to get by.
4: Janie, one more question, then we're going to have to go to break. How do you see this playing out? I mean, huge numbers of people. Will there be enough food? Will there be serious nutrition ramifications because of this? Or will this get ironed out?
5: Absolutely. I mean, this is impacting every facet of our public health, our public life. I mean, our children are going back to school already, so we're still having challenges with families that are getting enough food to eat. And so they're doing what they can. I know the food banks are doing what they can. There's been some influx of assistance from nonprofits, from churches, to try to help fill the gap. But really, this is taking the responsibility off of government and services that are supposed to be delivering these benefits. And I think that what we're seeing in our community statewide, but also just nationally, that this is angering enough people. Hopefully it's enough for them to vote their values.
4: Short break. We'll be right back.
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4: Thank you for listening to Native America Calling. I'm Sean Spruce. We're continuing our conversation about recent changes to the Supplemental Nutrition Assistance Program, or SNAP. We're speaking with a wide range of experts today on how Native people specifically will be impacted. Do you rely on SNAP benefits? Leave a comment on our social media pages. Tell us about your experience with the program. Are the changes too drastic? Or maybe you think it's time to do away with SNAP to reduce people's reliance on federal aid. Either way, we'd love to hear from you today. Give us a call. Join us. The number is 1-800-996-2848. Our next guest, Carly Griffith-Hotvet, is the Executive Director at the Indigenous Food and Agriculture Initiative. She is based in Oklahoma, and she's a citizen of the Cherokee Nation. And Carly, we just heard about Arizona's struggles with the changes to SNAP. What are the issues in Oklahoma?
11: So the issues in Oklahoma are a little bit different than what Arizona is experiencing. Arizona decided to cut a whole bunch of state employees that were tasked with administering SNAP. Oklahoma isn't in as dire of a situation as that. I think up to a third of employees in Arizona that were administering the program were cut. And while we have seen, reduction in staffing across state agencies, the biggest issue that we're looking at in Oklahoma is whether or not the legislature is going to be able to or choose to raise enough money to be able to meet the increased cost shares that were passed through H.R. 1, otherwise known as the Big Beautiful Bill. Currently, states have to pay a 50% cost share to administer the program. That is going to increase to 75%. And for the first time ever, states will have a responsibility to have a cost share related to the benefit portion that's actually paid out. That benefit increase is going to be exponentially increased, and many states either will not be able to or will choose not to raise enough funds or allocate funds to meet that cost share. So there is a very real possibility that some states like Oklahoma that are low tax states and will not raise revenues for issues like this, that SNAP will go away.
4: Do you see any situation possibly where Oklahoma political leaders will urge tribes to share in some of that cost share since it's going up 25%?
11: Yes, there has been some discussion and some proposed legislation. One piece of legislation was to create a revolving fund in order to raise funds to private funds rather than from tax-based revenues or other state revenues to support that cost share increase. That one was specific to the summer EBT program. It did not pass, but within that component, there was discussion about soliciting fundraising from tribes to contribute to that. In the instance of summer EBT, Oklahoma declined to administer, citing the cost of the cost share at 50% for that program. And so tribes, Chickasaw Nation and Cherokee Nation, and in partnership with Muscogee Nation, chose to administer summer EBT themselves. It is unlikely that tribes will be able to contribute enough funding to make up the increased cost share requirement for the benefit portion or administration of those SNAP increases because there's so much more participation in that program.
4: Okay. And an increase from 50% to 75% with the cost share, what are we talking about in terms of dollars?
11: So that's for the administration side. I think the biggest hurdle for that is the benefit cost share. We've seen numbers over $90 million for 1 year of administration for that program. And some states have, higher considerations. The cost share for the benefit portion is calculated based on the state's error rate. And that error rate is based on overpayments, underpayments, and just the state's, non-administering that program. If you have a higher error rate, you pay a higher percentage of the cost share. Oklahoma, based on its most recent, you know, error rate, finds itself in the highest tier. And so that's the highest cost share increase rate. If you have a lower cost share, that's based on a lower fraud rate or mistake rate or error rate. Arizona is interesting. Oh, sorry. Go ahead.
4: No, go ahead. I'm sorry. This is interesting. Please continue.
11: Sure. Arizona is interesting because the way that they are, you know, having all these challenges with folks being able to or not being able to get enrolled in the program or get the interviews or documentation that they needed because they can't reach anybody on the phone because there aren't sufficient staff. Those scenarios, the failure to enroll people who are eligible, are not considered a component of the error rate per the Big Beautiful Bill that was passed. And so it really shows kind of what the considerations and intent are for whether, you know, what an error rate actually is. Is it any mess up or is it just any mess up that would actually pay people that shouldn't have it versus not enrolling people that should have it?
4: Okay. Yeah. Carly, how about Native Americans outside of Oklahoma, outside of Arizona and the rest of the country? How important is SNAP?
11: So Native Americans experience rates of food insecurity higher than almost any other population. A lot of that's due to our relegation to, you know, reservations and depressed economic conditions and difficulty in securing sufficient employment. We also tend to live a little bit more communally, and so we have more people in our households that we take care of. We see similar, you know, situations. While there is the exemption for Native peoples when it comes to the work requirements, one of the problems that we see there is there's no explicit definition of who qualifies or what type of documentation is acceptable. There was a recent rule that was administered by the Food and Nutrition Administration that was promulgated under the Biden administration that did not allow for SNAP workers to visually identify somebody by race. We know that Indigenous peoples as a demographic tend to be of more mixed race than any other population. And so that can really result in a lot of errors of somebody incorrectly coding an applicant on a race-based distinction rather than considering their eligibility as a tribal citizen or a tribal descendant and having the appropriate documentation to refer to.
4: Okay. Carly, all this policy is really fascinating, but I'm also thinking about just somebody listening to the show right now, a Native person maybe struggling to put food on the table, or even a tribe trying to navigate these changes. What's your advice?
11: Well, we know that when people aren't eligible for SNAP, they'll look for other opportunities or other, you know, nutrition programs. Many tribes have their own tribally funded programs that they offer for, you know, food support or nutrition or even emergency programs. But we also know a lot of tribal citizens will, if they're not able to access SNAP, we'll see if they're eligible through the food distribution program on Indian reservations, colloquially known as the CMODS program. And I know Mary Green Trottier is here to talk about that, but, you know, we anticipate the real likelihood that if folks can't get access to SNAP, they will look for other opportunities, and it can increase, you know, the burdens and the costs for those other programs where maybe the funding hasn't been appropriately allocated to accommodate that increase.
4: Thanks, Carly. You mentioned Mary Green. Let's bring her into the conversation right now. She's in Spirit Lake, North Dakota, president of the National Association of Food Distribution Programs on Indian Reservations, also the director of Spirit Lake Tribal Food Distribution Program. And Mary, you have extensive experience with these issues and these programs we're talking about today. How is FIDPR different than SNAP? And is it affected by these changes that we're discussing today?
12: Good afternoon. Yes, the SNAP changes will always affect the food distribution program. During COVID, the increases in SNAP benefits resulted in a reduction of people participating in FDIPR because they received more you know, maximum benefits no matter what. And so during that time frame, we statistically at Spirit Lake dropped down 60% now that the changes are slowly being implemented in the SNAP guidelines. We're seeing up to an 80% increase in participation here. So statistically across the country, we plateaued and then we picked up. So during the government shutdown, there was
13: zero benefits released in October. And so a lot of those participants that were not receiving benefits were kind of in a catch-22 situation, because technically they were certified in SNAP, so therefore they're not eligible for FDIPR. So at Spirit Lake, our tribe made an emergency purchase order for those SNAP recipients, which the food distribution program ended up assisting, and the SNAP agency, our local SNAP agency, assisted us in allowing those participants to get a voucher to hold them out, you know, help them to

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5: This is KSFR News. I'm Patrick Davis. The FBI has established a minimum reward of $25,000 for help in solving some cold cases where people went missing or were killed in Indian country. The Associated Press reports that the initiative is part of a broader effort to address high rates of violence affecting Native American communities. Victims' families and experts have mixed reactions. Some hope the money will bring fresh attention, while others doubt the rewards will be enough to get witnesses to come forward. Matthew Reagan was killed on the Navajo Nation while on a road trip with his brother from Ohio to California. Reagan's widow, Faye Wersner Reagan, said she doubts a $25,000 reward will persuade anyone to come forward.
6: There would be no amount that would make me feel safe enough. You would have to promise someone like actual protection. I mean, they brutally murdered two men.
5: She suggested the FBI instead put resources toward law enforcement to keep the cases from going cold and for liaisons to keep families informed.
6: We're just getting forgotten. Like, no one is remembering any of us. And we're just told it's active investigation. That's it. There's no new update.
5: The increased reward will apply to more than 50 cases. The FBI is responsible for investigating major crimes on nearly 200 reservations. Have you ever wondered what it's like to be a police officer? One local county has an opportunity to try it out. Bernadette Lauritsen has details.
7: The Los Alamos Police Department is now accepting applications for its upcoming Citizens Academy. 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I'm Bernadette Lauritsen for KSFR.
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9: Hi, everyone, and welcome. I'm Jim Falk, host of The Forum, where each week we explore timely political, social, and cultural issues through thoughtful conversation. Joining me in the co-host chair is the Reverend Talitha Arnold, and tonight's conversation is one that is really important, and I hope you'll share it with your friends and relatives. The subject is the business of deception. Now, fraud, of course, is nothing new, but the scale and sophistication of cybercrime today are almost incomprehensible, and older Americans are particularly at risk. Consider this. The FBI's Internet Crime Complaint Center now receives nearly 3,000. That's 3,000 complaints each and every day. Annual reported losses have soared into the billions of dollars, with Americans, as I said, over 60, suffering a disproportionate share of those losses. And the threat's changing. Artificial intelligence is giving criminals powerful new tools to impersonate people we know and trust, create convincing messages and images, and making fraud increasingly difficult to recognize and combat. During the next hour, we'll hear about some of the creative and disturbing ways criminals are trying to steal our money and our identities. And importantly, we'll talk about the steps each of us can take, should take, to protect ourselves to avoid becoming a victim. And to help us understand the magnitude of the problem, we have three guests who spend much of their working lives combating fraud.
10: Thank you, Jim. And one of the people we introduce and welcome is Kenneth E. Romero, who serves as the Executive Vice President and Chief Operating Officer of Century Bank, where he oversees deposit operations, loan operations, treasury operations, retail services, and treasury sales. A native of Santa Fe, New Mexico, Kenneth has spent his entire banking career serving the Santa Fe, Española, Los Alamos, and Albuquerque markets, working with both community and regional banks. Thank you, Kenneth, for being here.
11: Thank you for having me.
9: Justin Garris is special agent in charge of the FBI's Albuquerque field office. He joined the Bureau in 2009, and he's worked across many areas, including counterterrorism, counterintelligence, and prior to coming to New Mexico, he was at FBI headquarters in Washington as the section chief of the operational support section in the Criminal Investigative Division. Colleen Hanley is Senior Vice President at Century Bank. She's had more than three decades of banking experience, and for the past 10 years, she has focused on treasury management. Again, thank you all for spending part of your evening with us here. Justin, may I call you Justin?
12: You may, sir.
9: All righty, thank you. And I won't tell people that you don't have a tie on, but that's okay.
12: Thank you.
9: Let's begin with the big picture. When we use the term fraud, what are the major type of scams that the FBI is now seeing, and how has this changed over the last few years?
12: So first off, before I dive into that question, I want to let you know my heart goes out to anyone who's been a victim of a scam, whether it's elder fraud, sextortion, Ponzi scheme, breaks my heart, but know that the FBI is a resource for you all to use. Most currently, the recent scams we see the most are definitely elder fraud and sextortion, but I'll dive into elder fraud. You'll see romance scams, tech support scams, grandparent scams, lottery sweepstakes scams, and those are typically targeting our elderly, which is over the age of 60 years of age. just in this past year alone, 2025, it doesn't include 2026, we're looking at $57 million of losses due to fraud. So those are the most common right now.
9: Are you seeing here in New Mexico certain types of fraud? And I have to say to our listeners, it was really nice to see that New Mexico was not the worst. California seems to have the highest number, obviously one because of its population, but also as a percentage, it seems that there's been more activity there than in other states.
12: Yeah, unfortunately, they're not biased as to who they're targeting in which states or which demographic. And for us, one victim's too many. So whatever we can do to help our community partners as well as our communities, you know, please don't hesitate to task us. We do town halls for communities where we will send out one of our agents who's got a background in fraud-related matters, and they'll meet with the community for 45 minutes to an hour answering questions as to how to avoid the pitfalls of being the victim of an elder fraud matter or a sextortion matter or any fraud matter in general.
9: You've kindly mentioned already twice how we can reach out. How do we do that?
12: You can reach out via 1-800-CALL-FBI. You can reach to tips.fbi.gov. If you're a victim of a fraudulent scam, you can go to ic3.gov. It's the Internet Crime Complaint Center. But we also have our main office here in FBI Albuquerque. And so you could call up and arrange either via your local law enforcement partner or via us to do a town hall.
10: That sounds really great because as a pastor for a church, I was shared earlier that we just had a situation of this last week where somebody sent out an email supposedly over my name and asking for the target card or whatever. And lots of people called in or wrote us and asked, is this for real? And we had to assure them, no, it wasn't. But one person did manage to go down that rabbit hole. So you Justin, earlier you were using some various terms about different kinds of frauds and scams. Can you flesh those out a little bit? I mean, I certainly know what elder fraud is, because I think that's the one that's most commonly used for faith communities across the board, whether it's Christian, Jewish, Islam, you know, whatever, because we serve older people oftentimes, and we are probably more trusting than we should be.
12: Yes,
10: but you also talked about some other ones.
12: Yeah, so these criminals, they're not biased. They go after everyone, not just elderly. So sorry to, you know, pinpoint elderly and then sextortion, which targets the adolescents. But they'll try targeting me. Mm-hmm. I'm in my 40s. I'll get an email or a text, and you know, unfortunately, these criminal actors will think I'm naive enough to click on the link, which gives them access to my phone, which will then give them access to my bank account information. Whenever anyone, any demographic, identifies a text, an email, or a call that is suspicious, it's always good to vet that individual before you give any personally identifiable information or you exchange any transactions via funding. A lot of the times, the victims will build rapport with the victim and lure them in and sometimes give them a false sense of urgency, like, oh, you got to take advantage of this deal right now. So, you know, send us this $200 and in return, you may get $1,000 next week. And surely, you know, they're not going to get $1,000 mm-hmm. next week.
9: I'm so glad you used the word urgency, because that seems to be one of the main ways that these perpetrators really act. And I'm sure there are many cases like this, but I know somebody here who had the situation where she received a call and saying that her daughter needed help. And she said, where's my daughter? And they said, well, here in Santa Fe. And she had just talked with her daughter and knew that she was in Colorado. But there's that sense of urgency and now the ability through AI with only, 10, 15 seconds of somebody's voice, they can create, help me.
12: That's right. Now, a lot of the times you'll see AI being used with grandparent scams where, elderly person will get a call from, they presume it sounds like their granddaughter or grandson, saying, I need help, Grandpa. And it sounds like their voice. It's AI trying to, my car broke down. I need $500 sent to me via this wire to fix my tire or something like that. And grandparents are so loving and supportive of their grandkids, and they'll provide that money without vetting it.
9: So when you get that call?
12: I would call up my relative directly. I would call up my grandson or granddaughter's, parent, likely your kid, and I would say, hey, little Johnny just called me up, said he broke down on the side of the road. Do you know if that's accurate? Or if you have little Johnny's number, call up little Johnny directly. Be like, hang up, be like, hey, I need a minute. I've got another call coming in, hang up, and then call little Johnny on his cell phone.
9: I've read about how important it is to use code words.
12: Yes. Yep.
9: Talk about that.
12: Yeah, so in that example, I would ask little Johnny on the phone, the perpetrator that's using AI, ask him, hey, what's our family password? Every family should have that conversation. They should be sitting at the table right now. That'd be ideal. But if it's over a phone call, that's fine. I wouldn't text the family password because I don't trust anything electronic. That's just me. Even with encryption, I still don't trust it. But have a family password so when that situation arises, you can test the individual that's saying that they're in need of money.
9: And when do you call the FBI? If that happens to you.
12: I would always reach out to the FBI. If you're a victim of a fraud, doesn't matter how much money, I would reach out to the FBI. Because even if we can't open a criminal case because it's a few hundred dollars or a couple thousand dollars, that couple thousand dollars could equal hundreds of thousands if you're the victim from the same perpetrator. So, and we track these individuals down both domestically and internationally, and we bring them to justice. I know we've had our top 10 fraudsters for the last month. Director Patel implemented that. Maybe it's been about 6 weeks, and I think we already have two or three of the top 10 fraudsters that we've arrested and extradited from other countries.
9: That's what I'm really curious about, Talitha. Who are these people?
12: Oh, I mean, these people could be your neighbors. I mean, they're everywhere because everyone's got an electronic device, and unfortunately, not everyone's a good person like we'd want them to be, and they can exploit any demographic.
9: Are you seeing more from the United States, or are you seeing in other countries? Or
12: you see it everywhere. You'll see it. You'll see teenagers doing it. You'll see older adults, males, females. It's an equal
10: opportunity employer,
12: it
10: right?
12: It is.
10: Right. So what should, just some practical things, what should a parent or a guardian warn their children or their child about, and how would they monitor that particular activity?
12: So parents, and this is just Justin's recommendation, I'm not speaking directly for the FBI, but parents should have the conversations with their kids. Sit down with their children. I did it with my children. And let them know the dangers of the internet and the dangers of social networking, how they can be exploited. Yeah, with the young adolescents, it's definitely sextortion. That's their biggest threat. And so sextortion's when a young adolescent will meet someone, typically via a social networking application, have common interests, maybe build rapport and like that individual, and then over the course of time, the subject will lure them into providing inappropriate photos or videos. And once they have those videos, then they try and exploit those teenagers for money. A lot of the teenagers, and this is where the conversations between the parents need to occur, they need to know they can talk to you as a parent. They need to know that they can trust you, and it doesn't matter what it is, that you're going to be there to protect and defend them and go to the FBI if needed. So if you're a teenage kid and you're exploited, please talk to your parents about it. Unfortunately, we've seen a lot of, when they don't talk to their parents, bad things happen. Mm-hmm. I'll leave it at that.
10: Is that something that you mentioned earlier about having somebody from the FBI come and do a forum or some kind of presentation at a faith community or anyplace else. Is that, would that also be something?
12: We definitely would, yes,
10: ma'am. You definitely would. Okay, well, that's good, really good to know, and maybe we'll get try to get something organized here in Santa Fe that would be an interfaith kind of a event, because it really does cut across all religious lines.
9: That's a great idea.
10: Yeah. So then what about the, in the same way, along the same lines, how should adult children approach or even monitor elderly parents or elderly friends? Same kind of thing?
12: Almost identical. Mm-hmm. So I do with my own parents. My mom, her son's an FBI agent, and she won't reach out to me until it's too late. She's been scammed out of a couple $100, a couple occasions. Not a lot of money. And I say to my mom, she's, you know, 3,000 miles away, but Mom, why don't you call me? Why don't you ask me if that's legit? Like, it takes 10 seconds to call me up. My dad will do it, but my mom doesn't yet. But
9: isn't it also because people are embarrassed?
12: They are embarrassed, and I get it. I empathize and sympathize with them. You know, maybe if I wasn't in this profession, I wouldn't be as alert or attuned to looking for that type of fraudulent activity. We all make mistakes. I make mistakes daily. I own them. I ask for forgiveness, and I move on. You know, if these poor, you know, victims of fraud make the mistake and give a few hundred dollars, that's fine. That's a few hundred dollars. Nobody died. Nobody got hurt. But we can go after those criminals if they let us know. If they want to get, you know, they want to bring them to justice, please let the FBI know. Let the local police know. It's always good to, I would say, double tap. So let the local state police know, and then let us know too. And let IC3 know. So you could triple tap.
9: And let me mention, we had New Mexico's Attorney General on the program two weeks ago. And of course, the state of New Mexico has won a very successful case against Meta. And other cases are going on now for California and others that could perhaps dramatically change who and what that company is.
12: That's correct. Yeah, I did see that in the media.
9: Kenneth, what are you seeing in banking? Let's hear from both of you.
11: You know, a lot of what Justin has said is what we see on a day-to-day basis. If we circle back to the different types of fraud, imposter scams, that's really what we see most often. And we talk about the gift card scam and the $500 here and the $200 here, but what we're starting to see are far more larger numbers, to the point of they're impersonating a government agent. There's a problem with your bank account. There's a problem with your bank. It's urgent that you go out, you withdraw this money, and we will secure it for you. And last summer, we ran into, and we service 8 different communities. We saw that type of instance in each one of our communities, to the point where they have come into the bank and attempted to take out thousands of dollars. So it goes well beyond, unfortunately at this point, beyond the gift card scam, although that does continue to happen. So I think those are the pieces that cause me more concern, are these imposter scams. The other piece that we also see is they're spoofing of phone numbers. And so customers will receive a phone call from what appears to be coming from the bank, when in fact it's the actual fraudster.
9: So you're saying the ID could say, Bank of America or whatever.
11: It could say. And you know, I've seen other banks where, you know, they get information out on their website and what have you, or emails warning customers of these types of scams. But the spoofing of the phone number, that has really started to become far more frequent, unfortunately. And so a lot of it is education and getting this word out to our customers any way that we can, that we're not going to call you and ask you for passwords and banking credentials and what have you. But again, you know, people move quickly and they're very trusting, and there's always that sense of urgency. We talked about that. And I think in the majority of the cases that we see, there's always that sense of urgency, to the point where the individual on the other end of the phone is very aggressive. And some people will give in to that as well. But again, it's the imposter scams that we're starting to see a lot more of.
9: Colleen, how do you monitor this? I know that if there's a large charge on my credit card, there'll be an alert, or if it looks somewhat suspicious. Do you have a way at Century Bank to monitor transactions that may look a little out of the ordinary?
13: We do have some filters that can help us, but you know, there's so many thousands of transactions that are coming through accounts. We might see something that is unusual activity. You know, this customer has never sent a wire over $1,000, and now he's sending a $50,000 wire. But it's really, you know, we rely on our customers knowing who they're doing business with. We rely on setting them up properly to make sure that their limits are correct, make sure that they have the right controls in place, or do they have two people looking at it before it goes out the door. I think that's extremely important. And also using multi-factor authentication so that, you know, somebody can't be able to do that final transaction without inputting some additional information.
10: So if a fraud or scam does happen, how do you determine liability?
11: So that can really vary depending upon what the scam is, whether it's a business or whether it's an individual. There's far more protections for individuals than there are for businesses. Mm-hmm. We're really relying, as far as businesses go, on fraud prevention tools and customer education. And I think what ends up happening in a lot of these cases is that by the time we become aware of the fraud, it's just too late. And a lot of this is that folks have given up their passwords, their login credentials, mm-hmm. or what have you. So again, we circle back on customer education. But liability can vary from instance to instance. So it's hard to pinpoint exactly who's liable in any given situation.
10: Mm-hmm. So what are some, either from any one of the three of you, what are some red flags that go up that would help somebody see that they might be, or know that they might be, being a target for fraud?
11: I think we've talked about the sense of urgency.
10: Right.
11: An unexpected call from the bank, an unexpected call from PNM, the gas company, you haven't paid your bill, any sort of request to move money. You know, whether that's to an individual, whether it's to a bank, whether it's to a vendor, just the fact that they're requesting you to move money, that's a red flag to really stop and think about what the request is and where it's coming from and whether or not it makes sense. handing over gift cards to pay bills. Handing over your debit card to safeguard. Handing over cash to safeguard. I mean, those are all red flags, but it's that unexpected request, mm-hmm. And it's that sense of urgency. Mm-hmm. Again, red flags there.
10: Yeah, but even that, just that shorthand of the urgency and the request to hand over money. I had mentioned earlier to Jim that this, as I said, this last week, we had a situation where somebody was using a false identification for me as the pastor for the church and sending out stuff to a number of people in the congregation saying, I am in, you know, dear so-and-so, I'm in a meeting, or and I can't respond to this, but we need to get, I need to have you do me a favor. And then people would get led down a rabbit hole of buy a Target card and then send it in the number and all of that. And I was sort of joking with a couple of you earlier that one of the things that they oftentimes say, especially for clergy or for a faith community, is the minister, the priest, the rabbi saying, I'm in a prayer session or I'm in a prayer retreat and I need to have you do this. To which I say to my congregation, if they're talking about prayer, you know that they're not true. They're not telling the truth. So there's got to be some other red flags that go up along the way. If they say I'm in a meeting, maybe that's true, but not the other. But that notion of the request to move money, that's a nice shorthand thing that I'll definitely share with our congregation.
11: Well, and something that you had mentioned earlier, too, was in the faith community, you build that element of trust, that sense of trust. Right. And then we're over here on the other side saying, don't trust anyone.
10: That's right.
11: And so, you know, it becomes a balance.
10: It becomes a balance. But and also appealing to people's, I mean, that's the other thing about faith communities is that we want people to be compassionate, to be caring. And so if somebody gets a request that they're, you know, if they do thus and so, they're helping somebody else, well, then they're more likely to fall for it.
9: And the tricky thing, it may come from you as reverend.
10: Right.
9: But it could also come from a member of the congregation to a larger group.
10: Right.
9: I know in a situation of a church where it came from somebody in the choir to other members of the choir.
10: That can happen too. Yeah, I joke with the congregation I serve saying, the only time we're going to ask you for money is in the stewardship campaign. So it's once a year.
12: Ken nailed that question. I just want to add to it. So for government impersonation, the government's never going to come to your house or email you or call you for money. Mm-hmm. They're going to send you a statement in the mail, the IRS, Social Security. It'll have a formal address on it, a formal number. You can Google both of those, call up that number if you question it, but first vet it online. So we're never going to come to your house asking for money or calling you up for money or emailing you.
9: Well, let me give you an example. One of our listeners sent this email to me a little while ago and said, I know you're going to be talking about this tonight, and this is what I received earlier today. Dear valued customer, this is your official SSA statement, Social Security Administration statement. To view the details of your statement, please click the button below. And who is it sent from? Let me find that again. It was sent from a long telephone, what appears to be a telephone number, about 12 digits, at tsc.rogers.com. And so it seems to me that what's so important is to always see who has sent you the address, who has sent you that email.
11: Well, and the example that you just gave, is that's a very obvious one, right? It's the ones that are not obvious.
9: Let's keep that thought and go on more with it. We are at the bottom of the hour, and after that short break, Reverend Talitha Arnold and I will continue our conversation on the business of deception. And we're going to be talking more about how you can protect yourself from becoming a victim and what to do if you are.

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4: Welcome back. I'm Jim Falk, host of The Forum. We're going to get right back to our discussion on the business of deception. Joining co-host Reverend Talitha Arnold and me are Justin Garris. He's a special agent in charge of the FBI's Albuquerque field office and two executives from Century Bank who work directly on fraud prevention, CEO Kenneth Romero and Colleen Hanley. She's a senior vice president over treasury management. I think you had a question, Talitha, that
5: we ought
4: to really pay attention to.
5: That's right. I mean, we've been talking a lot about the electronic aspect of such fraud and all, but one of the things that's been reported more and more is people having a check they're mailing or something be stolen and then revised, if you will. So what's, I mean, I guess I would have always thought that the

0: reconciliation, so that earlier you can identify that check fraud and report it to the bank and report it to the authorities, the better our chances are of recovering funds and that not being a loss.
1: And the time that you report is so important. There was a long article either in the Washington Post or New York Times that talked about how a woman lost literally thousands of dollars. And the issue was, and why the bank was not obligated to refund the money, is that she had not reconciled her statement for several months. So how does that work, Kenneth?
2: It's going to go back to that instance of that first instance of fraud. So, you know, there used to be a time, I've been in the banking industry now for almost 35 years, and 30 plus years ago, you know, my advice to customers was, when you get that bank statement in the mail, be sure and reconcile your account. You know, at that time, monthly was okay. And today, if you're doing anything less than daily or more than daily, it's not enough. You really need to check that account on a daily basis.
1: And you're saying an individual.
2: Individuals and businesses should be looking at those. You're looking at your account on a daily basis. Fraud can happen very quickly. Mm-hmm. And yes, that check can get lost or stolen in the mail, and they could very well turn it into another form of payment via check, but they can also turn that into a payment electronic. Mm-hmm. Now, there's an instance there where consumers are going to be far more protected than businesses. Consumers on an electronic transaction have up to, I believe it's 60 days to report that fraud to the bank. But again, timely reconciliation and review of that account, it goes a long way.
1: So let's bore down a little bit more on that. So if I see that there's a check that's been now money taken on my account of $10,000 and yet I'd written a $1,000 check and I let you know within a week, do you return the funds and then you go after the...
2: We'll go after the bank where it was deposited to see if we can recover. And sometimes we're lucky, and luck is the word. Sometimes we're not. We've had instances where, wires are sent to fraudulent accounts.
1: And that's different, isn't it? Because it's much harder to get that money
2: once
1: back.
2: Once that wire is sent, it's what we call good funds. The bank, the receiving bank, is not obligated to return those funds. So once that wire goes out, it's out. But it's that ability of the bank to bank in order to work with each other to help recover the funds. You know, you notify that bank that there's a problem with that account. They want to know, and they want to deal with it. The issue there is, how long did the funds remain there? Have the funds left that bank and gone somewhere else? Chances are, if the funds are still there, they're likely going to put a hold, and there will still be up to a 90-day process to recover those funds. But what we tell customers is there is no guarantee that we're going to be able to recover those funds. Hmm.
3: So, Justin, I have a question about ransomware. Because if that should be directed toward you or toward Colleen or Kenneth, but I'd always been under the assumption that ransomware was largely directed toward businesses and not to individuals. But then there was one day that my own personal computer lit up saying, you know, Microsoft is going to close this down if you don't do X, Y, and Z. And I went a few steps down that rabbit hole, but finally decided this was nuts.
1: Did you ignore it, Talitha, at that point?
3: I turned it down, and I called the guy that I work with that helps me figure out my computer, and didn't turn it back on until he came and did a whole check and all of that. But I went pretty far down it until it started flashing red or whatever. And actually, then that leads into the next question about being embarrassed about these things. But first, let's talk about if an individual's computer is taken over, what should they do?
4: Yeah, so I would definitely do a hard reset first. Mm-hmm. I'm not a cyber expert, but right, I would shut down the computer completely. Mm-hmm. And I would do that for your phones daily too, at least twice a day. I tell my kids that. I always do it once at nighttime, and then I'll do it once mm-hmm. in the middle of the day. I'll just do a hard reset.
1: Now, why is that on your phone?
4: Because if there's anything malicious on it, it'll kick it off. Unless you have an app that is infected, maybe an adversary got into your app and it's still on your phone, you would

0: to delete the app too and do the hard reset. But I don't download any apps that I don't know, you know, that I know are not legit. So they're all legit. But yeah, unfortunately, if do a hard reset and then like you did, Reverend, get someone that is pretty computer savvy to install antivirus software. I don't know if you already had it on your computer.
1: I did at this point, yeah, but it wasn't strong enough to keep this from happening.
0: Maybe a stronger antivirus software, but you did the right thing. At least you didn't keep going down the rabbit hole and you know, giving any personally identifiable information or transactions. You could bring it by Best Buy. And I'm not promoting any companies, but get someone that's computer savvy. If you have a relative or friend, I am not computer savvy, so I go to...
2: Well, I don't want to push you too much on this, but what about VPNs and IP addresses? How does that work? Because I have a VPN that I was advised to use when I travel overseas. Does that protect me?
0: To an extent. It'll mask your internet protocol address to an extent, but these criminals and AI are so savvy now that they can get through VPNs too, without letting too much details out. Like, yeah, it's an extra layer of security, but it's not foolproof.
2: What is the crime, and is that a part of how many dollars it is? How do you decide what the charge is?
0: We don't decide what the charge is. We want every lead, so to say, anyone that's a victim of a fraud to let us know whether we can prosecute that with the U.S. Attorney's Office. That's where the dollar amount comes into play. And
2: what's the penalty for this?
0: Yeah, I don't want to speak for our U.S. Attorney's Office.
2: But it's a felony.
0: It would be a felony, yeah, because it's...
2: And crossing state lines makes a difference too.
0: That's right. All transactions, even if it's an email... that comes through, that's crossing state lines. Even if the individual's in New Mexico and it's a Gmail to Gmail, it doesn't matter. It's hitting Gmail server, which is in another state. And that's where the wire fraud comes from.
1: Okay, great. So a question for all three of you. How do you respond to people? Because I was saying earlier that I was embarrassed initially about falling for this thing that was going on my computer. I think some of you have talked about that as well. How do you respond to people who've been scammed, but then are embarrassed to report it or talk about it or whatever?
3: I think it's important to be sympathetic and also to let them know that they're not alone, and they're not stupid for this happening. Mm-hmm. You know, they got preyed on, and I think just understanding that there are resources. To help them along the way, to help them figure out how to figure out the IC3. Mm-hmm. To let them know they're not alone really is the biggest thing. And that it's not, it happens to some very sophisticated people.
1: Okay, anything else, Kenneth or Justin, you want to add to that?
4: No, I think Colleen hit it. Yeah. Again, they're not alone. And we see it on a daily basis. Mm-hmm. And regardless of age, this is happening. Mm-hmm. And so, you know, unfortunately, someone else's mistake, others can learn from it.
1: Mm-hmm. Right. And that, you know, one doesn't have to be completely computer savvy or literate just to pay attention to these kinds of, to the red flags that you've already, all three of you have talked about going up. I remember one time my own, the office computer, or the office, the computer in my office at the church, I was having real problems with or whatever, and the administrative assistant at the time came in, and he was a real computer guru, and he worked on it for like 15 minutes, and then he proceeded to tell me what he had done. And I said, finally, Drew, in the last 5 minutes, the only words I've understood have been if and but, to which he said, it works, Talitha. And I said, that's all I need to know. So, because I think that's another part of the embarrassment of, oh, I should know, not only should I not get scammed, but I also should know how the inner machinations of a computer work better than what I do. So there is that kind of, just be out there and say, I do need help in one way or the other.
4: Well, and it can be outside of the computer as well.
1: Mm-hmm. Right,
4: yeah,
1: right.
4: You get that phone call.
1: Right.
4: You get that phone call with this imposter scam. And again, we're all built to be trusting. We want to trust one another. But again, it's taking that step back and really understanding what the request is and what's your gut feeling.
1: Mm-hmm.
4: Because if your gut is telling you something is wrong, then 99 times out of 100, or maybe even 100 out of 100, there is something wrong.
2: Mm-hmm. And it's very easy to call your bank or whatever it is, Social Security, through where most of us have that special government ID where you go on and see.
4: Well, one of those that we've talked about, you know, verifying with a trusted resource. You know, whether that is your parents, your grandparents, your children, your banker, you know that phone number. Pick up the phone and call and verify that request. I think a lot of times what we see on the business side, there is a payment pending. A business is paying a vendor, and they receive the email that, hey, our bank account instructions have changed. Our method of payment is changing. Mm-hmm. And so again, we're moving 100 miles an hour, and we go with it. And as opposed to picking up the phone and verifying that request. And one thing on the business side that we're starting to see more and more, you know, we've talked about, you know, spoofed email addresses. You know, they change one character on an email address. What we're starting to see now is not necessarily that our customer's email has been compromised, but it's the vendor's email that's been compromised. They're used to seeing that email, and they're checking, mm-hmm. they're checking that email, and they're saying that is the right email. But that email has been compromised. And so it's the fraudster that's in there that's sending that email. So it's back to old school verification. Pick up the phone and call. There was, you know, everything is electronic, and we're going to be more efficient, and we're going to move, and we're going to rely on the electronic communication. But we've got to take a step back and go back to old school verification, and that's that phone number.
2: The other thing, too, that I've seen is, like, I have subscription to Microsoft 365 software. And I know when that is due each year, but I have seen, you know, on a monthly basis or every 2 months, I'll get another email saying, your subscription is due. Mm-hmm. And that's another way to see mm-hmm. it. Justin, we've talked about the FBI's Internet Crime Complaint Center. What is it? How long has it been in existence? And I've found the statistics that your office kindly sent me just amazing about the different types of fraud. But first, tell us about what the ICC is.
0: Yeah, and I apologize. I don't know the history of IC3.
2: I do know it's about 25 decades, years old.
0: Decades
2: yeah.
0: old.
2: Yeah. And I only know that because your office sent me the executive summary.
0: So they'll intake most of the fraudulent claims. And then they'll push them out to the field offices, the FBI field offices, to basically conduct an assessment on them, sometimes an investigation. So they see these daily. They're quasi-experts, but once it gets to the field office, we take a hard look at it and determine, do we need to coordinate with the locals, the bank, definitely the victims. Are the victims in our AOR or area of operation? And then we'll conduct whatever investigative steps we need to. If it's okay, I would just want to go back to the Reverend's question earlier. And I thought Colleen and Ken nailed it. My best piece of advice for victims is you're not alone. But tell us as soon as possible, because you won't be the victim once. You'll be the victim multiple times, because they'll keep coming after you. If you're giving them financial, mm-hmm. You know, whether it's credit card info, that, you know, Apple Pay cards or cards from Walmart, they're gonna come back at you. It's never just once. And I always tell them, hey, my family, my friends have been victims of fraudulent scams, so don't be embarrassed. I want to stop them from targeting your neighbor, your brother, your sister next. So that'd be my best recommendation.
2: And it can be so simple. Knock on wood. I won't do it since we're on the radio, but. The one time that I was taken advantage of or hacked is I received an email from the chairman of an organization that I served on the board of, and the email just simply said, can I call you now? Mm-hmm. And I responded and said, you never have to ask, call me. And then suddenly all my contacts were receiving similar type of emails. You know, Talitha, I know you're very aware of this, that particularly the elderly can be lonely. And here's a statistic that I think will really startle people. In 2025, $584 million were lost due to romance. Justin, tell us more about that. And again, recognizing our population in Santa Fe, what should people do to protect themselves from that?
0: So definitely make yourself a smaller target on your social networking app. I know that's easier said than done because you nailed it. A lot of the elderly are lonely. Maybe they're widowed. Maybe they just, you know, they moved on. They have a lot of time. So if someone reaches out to you, they're going to build rapport. They're going to tell you they love you. And then likely they're going to ask for money, whether it's for one of their grandchildren, for one of their children, or maybe for themselves. Maybe they say they have a medical issue. You know, you've never met this person in person. So they're going to try and exploit you as much as they can online by building rapport, telling you all the great things about yourself. And they're going to get you to empathize and sympathize with them. And then it starts off very small, maybe a couple $100. Within a couple weeks, you're giving them thousands of dollars. And you
2: and by then, you're really embarrassed to tell anybody.
0: You're really embarrassed. Mm-hmm. And you've never met the person. So again, notify the FBI, notify the local police, and definitely let the bank know.
2: And Talitha, tech and customer support, $1 billion in losses.
1: That's amazing. Yeah, that's amazing.
2: And investments, anybody want to guess the number? $3.5 billion. And I'm talking about just in the last year.
1: Yeah, no, it is amazing. So we also talked earlier that not all scams and frauds have to do with money, though. And some of the romance, or especially for, well, either for adults or for kids, you had listed out, Justin, the issue of social grooming and that sort of thing. I mean, is that, how big a problem is that in terms of, you know, kids, especially kids being groomed via the internet or via Facebook or whatever by somebody who, I mean, adolescence is a hard time and we want to be loved and we want to be cared for. And that's a tough one.
0: Yeah, it's too common, unfortunately. And what we're seeing lately is it's, you know, the 764 group. We could talk an hour about that. I don't know if you all have heard about it.
2: No, what is that?
1: Yeah,
0: primarily teenagers online that are doing swatting. They're trading.
2: And what is swatting?
0: Swatting is if they're calling, let's say someone calls up my house saying there's a guy about to stab his wife. Mm-hmm. And that's my house. I'm an FBI agent. I'm not stabbing my wife. And SWAT team comes at like 03 in the morning and not, you know, bangs down my door. That's swatting. Or they're trading child sexual abuse material with each other. They're doing animal crushing, all sorts of horrible things. It's not always teenagers. Sometimes there's adults that are driving this negative behavior. And there's no exchange of money. It's just very disturbing behavior online within this 764 group. And again, that may be a follow-on session, but that answers your question, right? I believe, Reverend.
1: I mean, it's not exchanging money. It's just exchanging your soul.
0: That's it.
1: The devil and Daniel Webster. So yeah, no, it's and people can fall, partly because we live in such a lonely society.
2: And we want to trust people.
1: And we want to trust people. And we need, and we want people. We need other people. And if we're not doing it in healthy person-to-person relationships, going back to what you were saying, Kenneth, about picking up the phone and talking to the friend or the relative or whatever, it's just too easy to do it on the internet.
2: Justin, we've touched on this, but if you could elaborate more on how AI has impacted what we've been talking about, and maybe go beyond that. How has AI affected your work in counterintelligence and other matters that the FBI is involved with?
0: Yeah, I got to be careful because it's a tightrope talking about AI and counterintelligence, because I don't want to let our adversaries know what we're doing to mitigate AI threats or them. But I would just let everyone know, do research about AI and the pitfalls of AI. Google it. Again, we can come out and do town halls and talk about the pitfalls of using AI and the pros. But investigatively, where we mainly see it is on the fraudulent side.
4: I'll give you a very basic example. You know, it used to be, again, back in the day, you get this letter that had poor grammar, just poorly written, asking for money in some form or fashion. And now just they're using AI to make the letters look very legit.
1: Right.
4: Properly written, proper grammar, what right. have you. And so I just tend it in hopes that it lends to the credibility of the request.
2: That's such a good point. I remember it wasn't that long ago you would get something, and I'm not going to mention any country, but there was certainly there was a certain country that
4: we've gone way beyond that.
1: So that maybe if I want to write to somebody, I should use bad grammar, and that way they would know it's from me, right? Is that the idea?
2: But you can ask AI, Talitha, to put in two or three grammatical mistakes. Right. You know, I mentioned before we started that I'd received an email from a bank that I've done business with in Texas, and they had this warning. They said you could receive an email that goes, "Hi, we noticed unusual activity on your account. Click here to verify login credentials." Employee then clicks that link, enters their username and password on a fake login page, and they're now in your banking portal. It's very easy, isn't it?
4: It's common. It is so, and it's interesting. This goes in cycles. And in fact, we had an instance of this, several instances reported earlier this year. And they clicked the link, and it took them to a site that looked just like ours. And fortunately, we hope to think, because of our customer education efforts, that they stopped to think before they entered those credentials and actually called us. And so then we go through and report it to the FBI. You've got this fraudulent site out there. We also subscribe to a service that monitors the web for anything that has something similar to our name, so we can shut down the site. But it's a constant effort. It's a constant effort.
2: And 70%, this was in this email I received from a bank that, you know, I know that was legitimate. 70% of organizations have experienced attempted or actual fraudulent email communications.
1: I can believe it.
4: And that's the piece that, and I'll speak to that as well, because when I look at the fraud that are, and this is really mainly business email compromise, I would say that 90% of the fraud that we actually saw last year or our businesses experienced, it was all the direct result of business email compromise.
1: Wow. So among the three of you, what would somebody do, or what should somebody do if a scammer says or sends something along the lines of, "Don't tell anybody about this or there will be consequences"? Because that's another, it's not only the embarrassment, it's also, oh my gosh, this person has all, or this being has all of my information and they're going to do something bad.
2: A real threat, you're saying?
1: A real threat, yeah. And that's, you know.
4: And it's easier said than done. But again, you want to report that. Mm-hmm, you want to report that to the authorities. You want to report that to the bank. Mm-hmm. And they're preying on your fear, is what it is. But unfortunately, that is the best move, is to ignore the request and report it.
2: And this is when it's so awful again with AI, where they're able to replicate a photo or a picture of a young child, and then they send an email to the child saying, if you don't do this or that, these photos will be made public.
4: Well, this is an industry. It's turned into an industry, and it's not a one and done. These individuals are out there doing their research, learning as much as they can about their intended victim. Because at the point that request comes through, it seems legit.
2: Is organized crime really involved in this, or is it more individuals?
0: I would say both, but I want to go back to Reverend's question. So what would be helpful, aside from contacting the banks, IC3.gov, FBI via tips.fbi.gov, please keep as much of the evidence as possible. So if you could take screenshots, if it's an app, take a screenshot. If it's on an email, keep the email. We'd love that IP address. Any documentation, the more documentation, the better. So when you do report it, we can build that criminal case against them. And I'm sorry, to go back to your question, we see individuals and transnational criminal organizations doing it. So it's not one size fits all. I can't say whether we're seeing more groups or criminal organizations vice individuals. I'd have to coordinate with headquarters on that, but we see them both.
2: What type of global cooperation is there combating this, Interpol and other like organizations?
0: Phenomenal. Absolutely phenomenal.
2: Tell me more.
0: Most of our partners. So we use our legal attaches that are positioned throughout numerous OCONUS countries to basically share information with our foreign partners and request information back. But we've arrested and extradited, can't give you an exact number, but just recently going to the top 10, two or three individuals that were overseas for fraudulent scams. So it's those partnerships that are key to bringing them to justice.
2: Let me give you the last word, Kenneth.
4: I think the warning signs, and the warning signs being that pressure to act, getting that unexpected request to move money. You're just paying attention to that request to move money, unexpected, that's a red flag, and stop to ask questions.
2: Well, thank you very much. Thank you to all three of you for being our guest. And Talitha, I suspect I'll see in your church bulletin probably a seminar on this.
1: I think you will. I think we'll try to do a community-wide interfaith because it goes across all lines. We can all be taken in.
2: Well, I just want to thank all of you for sharing with our listeners such important information and practical advice. Talitha and I really hope that tonight's conversation will help all of us recognize these warning signs of fraud and protect ourselves. And let me really encourage all of you to share these programs with your friends and family. 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Next week on The Forum, we'll hear from two candidates, running to be New Mexico's next lieutenant governor, Democrat Stephanie Garcia Richard and Republican David Gallegos. Thank you so much for being with us. Sit back, relax, enjoy Blue Monday.
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It is the last Wednesday of the month. That means we're going to broadcast the Santa Fe City Council meeting in its entirety. They're not quite ready to go yet, but they will be ready shortly. I should give a big shout out to the forum. 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It's broadcast for the first time on Monday from 6 until 7. That's a live show. Then rebroadcast on Wednesday, 4 until 5. Today's topic was quite interesting. It was about all those online scams that you run into. We've all gotten the emails talking about it with a fraud specialist from the FBI. You can hear those again. Actually, sounded like Andy telling you how to do that just before I started this show. But you can always go to ksfr.org and you'll see the podcasts there. You can download the podcast, or you can actually, you can listen to it right online, right there. Well, while we're waiting for the City Council to come online here, we'll just listen to a little bit of Albuquerque band here. Should have jotted down the name. I forgot. That's probably 24 years old, something like that. At least 20 years old.

0: And it looks like the Santa Fe City Council is ready to go. So it's time for a live broadcast of the Santa Fe City Council Governing Body meeting until it's over. Stay tuned.
1: Councilor Chavez?
2: Here.
1: Councilor Faulkner?
3: Here.
1: Councilor Figali?
4: Here.
1: Councilor Garcia?
5: Here.
1: Mayor Garcia?
6: Present.
1: Mayor, you have a quorum.
6: Thank you. Next up is approval of the agenda. Is there any changes from staff?
1: Yes, there is, Mayor. Item 9H is going to be pulled for discussion because it did not make it onto the Finance Committee agenda, so it didn't go through the full committee process. And then item 10A is removed entirely from the agenda by staff. The trip will be canceled.
7: Approve as amended. Second.
6: Okay. Got a motion and a second. Any discussion? There are none. Madam City Clerk, can we get a roll call vote, please?
1: Yes, Mayor. Councilor Barrett?
7: Yes.
1: Councilor Bustamante?
8: Yes.
1: Councilor Cassett?
4: Yes.
1: Councilor Castro?
7: Yes.
1: Councilor Chavez?
2: Yes.
1: Councilor Faulkner?
3: Yes.
1: Councilor Figali?
4: Yes.
1: Councilor Garcia?
5: Yes.
1: Motion passed.
6: Okay. Next up is approval of the consent agenda. Madam City Clerk, what items may have been pulled?
1: Mayor, item 9R was pulled by Councilor Figali, and item 9S was pulled by Councilor Figali and Councilor Cassett.
6: Okay.
7: Motion to approve.
6: Okay.
7: Second.
6: We've got a motion and a second. Any further discussion? Hearing none. Madam City Clerk, can we get a roll call vote, please?
1: Yes, sir. Councilor Bustamante?
8: Yes.
1: Councilor Cassett?
4: Yes.
1: Councilor Castro?
7: Yes.
1: Councilor Chavez?
2: Yes.
1: Councilor Faulkner?
3: Yes.
1: Councilor Figali?
4: Yes.
1: Councilor Garcia?
5: Yes.
1: Councilor Barrett?
7: Yes.
1: Motion passed.
6: Okay. Next item on the agenda, please, Madam City Clerk.
1: The next item on the agenda is presentations. Item 8A is a presentation for the Midtown Infrastructure Update. And here to present is Carly Venditti, Metropolitan Redevelopment Director.
6: Hello, hello. Floor is yours.
9: Thank you, Mayor, members of the governing body. I'm just going to set this up really quickly and we'll jump to it. I will do my best to stay under 10 minutes. So thank you, Mayor, members of the governing body, for the opportunity to present this update on the Midtown infrastructure. Let me right-size this and we'll get started. We won't get down to the business of each single item or aspect of the infrastructure, but we'll cover quite a bit as well as the phasing opportunities that we have as a city. We received a couple questions during the GO bond vote this last meeting discussing that $77 million amount that you've heard me mention before. When we look at this $77 million, we can break it down a couple different ways. At 90% completion, I want to make it clear that we have a 20% contingency baked in, which is relatively conservative because we want to maintain that we're being cautious. And we have seen a lot of escalation in prices across our projects for the city, as well as even on Midtown, with our most recent being new signage going up in price due to the Strait of Hormuz blocking some of our aluminum capacity. So we couldn't get 9% of the world's aluminum because the Strait of Hormuz was closed, and that affected Midtown Santa Fe. So keeping that in mind, 20% is pretty high, but at 90% completion, we're doing pretty well. I want to thank all of the staff that has participated. This effort to design infrastructure began before I started with the MRA, and I'm happy to carry the torch and bring in all the team members necessary. That being said, I'd love to shout out Scott in the back for his help with all the parks, as well as our other colleagues from Public Works Facilities who attend these meetings every single week. They go from an hour, 2 hours, sometimes 3 hours, depending on what we're discussing. So we break this down, $77 million to $54 million for the rights of way. There's a built-in assumption here of utilities and permeable pavers, which I will refer to as pave tank. That's a trademark name, but it's just pretty easy to say versus permeable pavers every time. So utilities and pave tank are built into the $54 million assumption at $12.3 million. That's a pretty high price point because it allows us to use Midtown to its highest and best use, and we won't see the same amount of on or surface level ponding, on-site ponding, that we do in other developments throughout the city. So this allows us to store water under the ground and then use it for irrigation, as well as push it off into other arroyos or safe places for runoff when large storm events happen. So $54 million, a base assumption within that for $12.3 million, with parks costing $23 million. This brings us the question, how will we pay for all of this? I really appreciated the conversation or the preview of this conversation at our prior meeting. Some of our potential sources include tax increment and financing funds that come through a TIF resolution that our lovely colleagues in legislative services are drafting for us already. We get to bring that forward as a next step to our county and state partners. We will give them an assumption of what we would like in the way of their increment, but they ultimately have to give us that increment if they decide they'll be bringing forth 50 or up to 75% of their values of their GRT. So we have to convince them that our intentions are aligned, and we have already briefed Finance Director Monica Maestas on our assumptions and which partners we will be approaching once we get that legislation, and then who we go to after the county, which is tax and rev. So we have our path forward. We're working with SB Friedman. We've also applied for a pre-application for local economic development funding. That's LEDA. For short, there is a municipal arm there, and we have been in contact with our regional rep, as well as Secretary Black. Secretary Black also recommended that we apply for the New Mexico Economic Development Site Readiness Fund. We're moving through that process with their consultant, parallel to everything else. Next, we have state capital outlay, which we will always go back to the state. Since we have used quite a bit of our capital outlay already, it is encumbered. We have a little bit less than $1 million left to spend in that capital outlay. We've shown them that we can move money and make an impact while activating Midtown. The last two include land disposition revenue. The difficult part is that I must continue the negotiation of the disposition of property in good faith. Without a plan or a phasing option for this infrastructure, it's very difficult to negotiate. And then finally, there's the EDA Public Works and Economic Adjustment Assistance Grant, and that's a federal fund. The difficult part about federal funding is that our plans would need to be upgraded or federalized. Right now, they have the plan set required to have inspectors at the state and local level. To federalize is to bring in federal inspectors that have even more strict requirements for plan sets. That would cause a change order and a design implementation. It costs us a little bit extra money. So anything on the federal level would need to be more than $10 million to make it worth our while. Moving into the infrastructure components. When we talk about the $54 million, we're talking about the roadways, the landscaping along those roadways, the green stormwater infrastructure below those roadways, but then water, our landscaping, as well as the pedestrian and bike infrastructure, both which are grade separated to protect our most vulnerable users. Our design team along the way, they've been fantastic, includes Wilson & Company, Work as our landscape architects, and WSP as our owner's rep. WSP is very familiar with the city of Santa Fe. They work with our facilities and public works team, and they've dovetailed really well with this project. We owe a lot of our success so far to them as they help us with our DDA negotiations, as well as telling us about best practices throughout the Southwest and the country. So this is where we get into the fund phasing options. Each phasing option, like I said, includes the $12.3 million for GSI, all utilities, water, wastewater, electric, you name it, it's underground in a joint utility trench. It always will have the $12.3 million because we only want to trench once. We want to ensure that trenching once. And we also need to keep in mind our performance bond or guarantee from whether that be an insurance company or an underwriter of some sort, that our contractor will fulfill the contract and all of the different requirements we have contracted them to do. Phase one is $54 million. That is all the roads, all the rights of way, down to each little irrigation meter and spigot to water the trees and connect to our underground pave tank. This is the recommendation that I will make tonight, that we move forward with phasing option one because it helps us dispose of all of the parcels and it puts off the parks. As we move through the rest of these phasing opportunities, you'll see how there are trade-offs as well as some lost opportunities along the way. This is a pretty high number at $54 million. It has a 20% contingency built in, which is just about $12 million. When we get to phasing option two, you'll see that we get to a more a la carte version. You have the base assumption of $12.3 million, and then each roadway after that you add on includes each individual component. So for example, we take out Alumni Drive 2 and 3, as well as Alumni Drive 4. In those cases, we just get down to $48 million. It's not a huge cost savings, but it's not everything we need to do. Almost every single lot would be served by utilities in this case. It supports all of our exclusive negotiation agreement projects right now. However, it's not saving us enough to really make a difference, and that's $6 million. Our final phasing option is just Midtown Calle Central connection. This is just the middle of the campus, bringing all of our utilities up through the center, what we refer to it as the center spine, and around the central plaza. What we would need to do to stay in compliance or support our ENAs is add those a la carte roads. Some of our most excited and quick moving projects include the Santa Fe Innovation Hub, Blue Mesa Center for the Arts, HomeWise and their 74 townhome unit project. Those would need additional support and additional roadways in order for them to have a connection or a step out to their property line. So in order for the Santa Fe Innovation Hub to get a certificate of occupancy, we would need to add on Midtown C2. So that's Midtown Road C, the second portion, and that itself costs about $2.86 million to add on. Like I said at the beginning of the phasing options, I would recommend that we hold off on the parks. To hold off until phase two allows us to get the disposition fee for all of the parcels and to move on that when we have tax increment to help us finance and fund other opportunities. The parks include a lot of different components here. The Central Park technically is about 1.7 acres, closer to two. It has a central portion here that you see in the left rendering, as well as a linear portion right outside of Benildis, where Santa Fe Innovation Hub is currently located. And those areas will have landscaping. They won't just go without, but it wouldn't have the full park build out until phase two, including the structure you see here for future events. Arroyo Park is about 5.9 acres. It's a pretty intense park because it holds many components, including a food forest, a discovery play wash area for GSI, the playground equipment of varying sizes and styles for kids of all ages and abilities, and it also includes a sports field. So when we talk about 5.9 acres, it's the more expensive park of the two. Like I said, phase two, both parks, about $23 million. Parks are a little bit prettier and easier to fund. People like to go to ribbon cutting ceremonies for parks. And as we get other sources as an agency, we can explore other ways to fund that. So that's the conclusion of my presentation. I can go back to any and all of the slides, Mr. Mayor, to field questions.
6: Thank you so much. Any questions from governing body members? Councilor Cassa.
2: Thank you, Mayor. Thank you so much, Kat, for being here. And excited to get this presentation. We've been looking at it for a while. So forgive me if I missed this, but are there timelines attached to the different phases? Because in my brain, I'm thinking if we go for option one, I feel like that may save us money in the long run because we know we're experiencing so much inflation. We're seeing cost of construction go up. And so overall, that feels like that would be a more intelligent financial investment. But I'm also curious if that means that we are building out the entire infrastructure of Midtown on a faster timeline.
9: Mr. Mayor, Councilor Cassett, I did not include a timeline because we are funding dependent. We're still waiting on a lot of our simultaneous efforts to pay off. So when we have the pre-application in for the LEADA, we haven't heard back from the state yet. We applied for up to $40 million, which is the cap, but will they give us $40 million? If it would be an amazing world if they were so kind and generous. However, we've also been having the conversations for some time about TIF. We're trying to get that enacted as soon as possible and talk to those partners. So it's also dependent on their timeline.
2: So does that mean that what the option that we wind up going with, is it not only dependent on governing body preference and recommendations, but we may be forced to do option three because we don't have funding and time to do option one? Am I understanding that correctly?
9: Mayor Garcia, Councillor Cassett, that is correct. Yes. And we're working with our procurement staff right now to work from a request for information to RFP process, because at a certain point, we want to drum up vendor support and have a warm handoff no matter which phasing option we choose. So between 90 and 100%, that's the great time for contractors to ask questions, point out little flaws that we haven't seen in our echo chamber. However big it may be with all of our staff and consultants, we still want to know what we haven't considered.
2: Okay, wonderful. And then in terms of land disposition revenue, so we talk about, you know, potential revenue coming in. I know there was a lot of discussion how infrastructure, parks, potentially were a bargaining chip as we are dealing with some of the DDAs. Is that still something you are exploring, you know, as we're making these deals with some of these developers that want to come in saying, you know, we're willing to do this if you're willing to, you know, build our park?
9: Mayor, Councillor Cassett, when it comes to the Midtown Master Plan, it didn't contemplate that sort of negotiation for parks or other public utilities. It was said in the Master Plan that our private developers would take from the main stump. So they would take the stub out and pay for the horizontal infrastructure to their site. Mm-hmm. But we are seeing that in the case of Santa Fe Innovation Hub, they're willing to put the utilities in across Midtown Road C and just rely on us for the actual roadway itself because they want to move that quickly.
2: Well, that's exciting to hear. Do we need to make an amendment to that master plan in order to allow more flexibility for these potential opportunities?
9: Mr. Mayor, Councillor Cassett, that's a great question. And you gave the capacity through the Metropolitan Redevelopment Plan, through that appendix, for our Metropolitan Redevelopment Commission to make some of those amendments along with our planning and land use department. So we're identifying the path forward for that sort of amendment. We'll definitely take that into consideration as we move forward with those amendments.
2: Okay. And then last question, you know, you mentioned that there's trade-offs, you know, essentially pros and cons for each. Can you expand on that a little bit?
9: Mr. Mayor, Councillor Cassett, of course, yes. So when we look at the disposition of property, it's better to have a phasing option or at least a plan set forward by this governing body and the administration of what we would like to do for which phase, right? So I can tell our developers, go ahead and turn your focus to another project nearby, right? If you're creating housing for the community, and you can come back to us at this time during this quarter of this year, and we can get started with your horizontal and then vertical development.
2: Got it. Okay. Thank you so much. Really, really appreciate it.
6: And Mike, I don't know who's in the back on IT. If we can have the presentation taken down. There we go. Thank you. Councillor Garcia.
8: Thank you, Mr. Mayor. Thank you, Director Vendetti. I had similar questions to Councillor Cassett in regards to infrastructure. And I know during the process, the planning and the master plan and all of this, the city responsibility was infrastructure. And that's a big portion of getting anything moving on this property. And we've seen that with the Innovation Hub, and we've seen that with other organizations who are like, we're building, but where's our park? You know, so one of the big reasons at one point when there was a disposition of the property to them, I raised questions about cost of property, and they're getting a great deal. They're bringing a lot. But when you have the build out of the infrastructure where people can just tap in, because we've always been developer driven, but in this case, we're not, because we're the developer. So I tend to lean on the side of, you know, let's get this going, because we want this to move, I mean, you've got to have the ability for people to tie into the infrastructure and access to their properties with proper roadways and curb cuts and you name it. And that's what makes this a beast, a piece of property. And so, I mean, I guess my question would just go back similar to Councillor Cassett's in regards to once this is all built out, which hopefully it's not 20 years from now. Does some of the property that still can be sold off give it a greater value to us that we can sell at a higher market rate?
9: Mr. Mayor, Councillor, that's exactly it. Right now in our early appraisals, we see appraisals for as is at about $7 a square foot, which is extremely low to what our comparable market rates are across the city. Most of these other lots have utilities direct for the hookup, and they are at the right capacity for electric, water, and wastewater that they need to build out to the highest and best use. In this case, we still have old defunct buildings that have some asbestos remediation required. So we're going to use that geo bond funding, if we get it, according to the voters, fingers crossed, to demolish and remediate that land as necessary. We could see prices upward of $10, $12, $15 a square foot once we continue with this infrastructure and activation.
8: Thank you. And again, I just, you know, the timeline, that's what concerns me the most because of our process and having to go out for bonds and how long does that take? And it seems like things move so slowly. And that's my biggest concern with this, because it is a great opportunity. And again, I do see the overall economic impact once everything is done and, you know, the asset to our city overall. So those are mostly my comments, but I really feel that, I mean, let's get the ball rolling with this, because we can't stand to be sitting here and piecemealing things anymore. Time to get going. Thank you.
6: Anybody else? Councillor Faulkner.
10: So if a lot has changed in capital outlay at the state, but I do think there's still the statewide capital outlay fund, and that fund can pull down tens of millions of dollars and not hundreds of thousands of dollars. And I've talked to the mayor about this. If that fund still exists, we can prove that this location is a regional hub, especially with the innovation hub for Sandia and Los Alamos. And if we can prove that as a city, there's an opportunity to get a lot more funding, like bigger pieces of funding for infrastructure through the statewide capital outlay fund. It's not on anybody's radar usually because it's regional funding, but I do think in this case, this could be, or there is a case to be made that this would be a regional funding opportunity. And I think if we can look into that cab, that would be awesome. I'm willing to help. And I think we can, you know, if you go the ICIP route, you're going to get a max a million per project. But if you go the statewide capital outlay fund, you're looking at, you can get as much as $90 million. And so not that we can get that much. I'm just saying that that's the kind of money we're talking about in the statewide capital outlay funding. So I would love to meet with you and talk to you about it and see if we can get the ball rolling on that before this session. And we can then look to that to help get us an infrastructure lift. There's also money at NMFA that is like 0.01% interest loans around infrastructure and some other fund. There's multiple funding channels that we could access at the state. And so I'd love to meet with you and talk about that as well.
9: Thank you, Mayor. Thank you, Councillor. I would be happy to meet with you to discuss those.
6: Any other comments? Councillor Pagoli.
4: Thank you, Mayor. Director Vendetti, these are options. Are

0: total amount of $4 million for a four-year term. And here to speak is the Parks and Open Space Project Manager 3, Scott Overly.
1: Good evening, Mr. Mayor and councillors. Unfortunately, we had a little mistake on this packet, and we were able to make the first Public Works Committee meeting and tonight's meeting. Somehow it did not get on to the finance meeting. There are other two packets that went through at the same time based on the similar contract requests. And so I'm here to talk or answer any questions regarding that.
2: So just to clarify, this has already gone through Public Works and Utilities.
1: It went through Public Works and Utilities, yes.
2: And it met the requirement to stay on consent. It got pulled by staff just because it didn't go to finance?
1: That is correct, sir.
2: Okay. Any questions from governing body members?
3: Is there a legal requirement for it to go through finance?
1: It's my understanding, Mr. Mayor, Councilor Faulkner, it's my understanding that if we don't get through two of the committee meetings, we need to talk about it this evening. So it needs to go through one and have discussion during the governing body meeting.
3: Yeah, so this is for the city attorney. A lot of things that have to do with contracts have to, by code, go through the finance committee. Is this the case in this instance?

0: I'm pretty certain if it's over a certain dollar amount, it has to go to the finance committee. It's not about just passing one committee, like in some spaces in the code, any financial matters have to go before the finance committee if they're over a certain dollar amount.
1: The code doesn't require items to move through the finance committee over a certain dollar amount. The code does require the governing body to approve contracts over the city manager's authority to go to the governing body for approval. So don't know that this is a requirement to go to finance committee in order to stay.
0: And what about the charter?
1: The charter doesn't speak that with that level of specificity.
0: Okay, I just wanted to double check that we weren't skipping a step that would set us back in the future.
2: Okay, any other questions? What's the will of the body?
3: Move to approve.
4: Second.
2: And we got a motion and a second. Any discussion? Hearing none, Madam City Clerk, Councilor Castro.
5: Sorry, very quickly, and I apologize. I think we all have talked about wanting to build our ranks in parks in particular and not use contractors. So I just wanted to put it out there one more time. Thank you.
2: Any other discussion? Or none, Madam City Clerk, can we get a roll call vote, please?
6: Certainly, Mr. Mayor. Councilor Cassett.
4: Yes.
6: Councilor Castro.
5: Yes.
6: Councilor Castro.
5: That was a yes. Sorry. Yes.
6: Thank you. Councilor Chavez.
4: Yes.
6: Councilor Faulkner.
4: Yes.
6: Councilor Figali.
3: Yes.
6: Councilor Garcia.
7: Yes.
6: Councilor Barrett.
4: Yes.
6: Councilor Bustamante.
3: Yes.
6: Motion passed.
2: Okay. Thank you.
8: Thank you, Mr. Mayor. Thank you, councilors.
2: Next item on the agenda, please, Madam City Clerk.
6: Next item on the agenda is 9R. This is a request for approval of the fiscal year 2027 internal audit plan. And here to speak is Deputy City Manager Andrea Phillips and Haley Garcia of Baker Chili.
9: Good evening, Mr. Mayor, members of the governing body. This item was pulled. I did get a chance to talk to Councilor Figali. Wanted to just give you a little bit of background about what the internal audit function is before I turn it over to Haley to talk about our internal audit plan. So the internal audit function and that ordinance is in Chapter 2, Administration

0: of the municipal code, and it contemplates governmental oversight to ensure greater efficiency and transparency. This can be promulgated through an internal audit department where we would actually have staff administer this, or what we have done is utilize a contractor over the last several years. Baker Tilly was selected through a competitive process to serve as our internal auditor. And each year we set up an internal audit plan. This was presented to the audit committee and the finance committee on Monday. So this specifies the different projects, which include performance audits, looking into city processes, and they also have the ability to engage in special audits or financial audits. Not to be confused with our financial auditor, who is looking at the city's comprehensive and preparing the city's comprehensive annual financial report. So I'm happy to share additional details on that. But Chapter 2 kind of lays out how these reports are to be delivered. On Monday night, the Finance Committee heard the recruitment process project, which was one of the projects that was authorized under the FY26 audit plan. So before you tonight are the projects that we're recommending for this next fiscal year. So unless there's any questions, I'll go ahead and turn it over to Haley Garcia from Baker Tilly.
1: Hello, thank you for having me tonight. I will share my screen. Okay. Is that coming up okay?
0: Yes, we can see it.
1: Okay. I'll go through. This is the presentation that we did for both the audit committee and the finance committee when we presented this. I'll give a quick overview of what internal audit is. So we were hired as a contractor for the city to fulfill that internal auditor role required by the city ordinance. Under this, we look at a broad range of areas from risks, internal controls. We look at performance, so areas that could be improved in terms of efficiency or effectiveness. We compare city practices to best practices and to other peer cities. And in some cases, we do look at compliance, whether it's at state or city laws or whether it's at the federal level or internal policies. Just to give you a little bit of a picture or a snapshot of how our internal audit plan goes down. So there are various components. As we put together the audit plan each year, they are based on a few different inputs. So one is an enterprise risk assessment that we presented to the governing body about 2 years ago, where we looked at a wide range of risks across the entire city, as well as an entity-wide internal control review. And from those two larger citywide projects, we came up with priorities to look at or to dive deeper over the course of internal audit each year. In addition, we take feedback from both the audit committee, from management, from what we're learning about the city as we go, and for changes in priorities. We look at a wide range of departments, citywide functions, specific risk areas, depending on the given year. The audit plan for fiscal year 27 covers some operational control and overall project planning areas. So the first is a grants management operational review. Grants are currently managed decentralized across the city. So looking at the different functions for those programs and departments that are managing grants to identify opportunities to streamline, improve efficiency, address control or compliance issues, et cetera. The second area is a cash management internal audit. There are various departments and programs that collect cash or other forms of payments across the city. Many of them are operating on outside POS systems outside of the city's ERP system. So looking at those manual integrations that have had to happen and look for potential control risks, and are they properly mitigated? Are there opportunities to improve or enhance the control environment or enhance how financial reporting between those various areas is coming up to the citywide? Third is the capital improvement program assessment. Right now, there is not a robust process for CIP planning across the city. Right now, there are wish list and project listings that are then brought forward each year. But the city currently doesn't have a comprehensive CIP program and framework for evaluating what are the projects, where do they fall in terms of priority, what are our preventive maintenance and ongoing maintenance that needs to be performed, and how are we going to fund each of these priorities over the next 1, 3, 5 years? And so looking at what is currently in place and making right size recommendations to take the city into the future as it relates to its CIP program. Those are the three main projects we plan to tackle over this fiscal year. We are also, based on recommendations from both management and the audit committee, implementing a follow-up process where we will provide an independent and objective assessment of what is the current status of all prior findings to make sure that that accountability model is in place and that the audit committee and others are receiving regular updates throughout the year on the status of prior findings. Last, we are supporting the management in policy and procedure documentation, which is something that we did this last fiscal year and has proven helpful to help get some of those key functions documented. And then, of course, ongoing program management, presenting to the various committees and addressing consulting needs that come up. I will stop sharing and open it up to questions.
2: Councillor Fagali, you pulled the item. The floor is yours.
3: Thank you, Mayor. Thank you for that explanation. My main concerns that hopefully this addresses is this going to help us with our internal processes, with land use, with hiring, with grants administration, with grants writing? Is this going to give recommendations for those, or is this just sort of assessing what we currently have?
0: Mr. Mayor, Councillor Fagali, members of the governing body, this won't touch land use specific regulations, but certainly process.
3: Like permitting is more what I'm thinking.
0: Not permitting specifically. This is more internal processes that touch all of the different aspects of city functions, right? So HR, you know, a lot of areas within HR. Finance, certainly, internal controls for cash management, grants administration, things like that. So not a specific project related to permitting, though. I think maybe what you're referring to is the permit processing new module. Is that maybe where you're going with that integration of the cash handling with that? Yes, so that is a project that even outside of the Baker Tilly engagement, we are currently engaging with the Land Use and Development Department on how to integrate our payment processing portal with the new OpenGov system. So that is happening in parallel. But this project with the POS systems and looking at cash handling across the city is more inclusive of all of the different ways that we take in payment.
3: Okay. You mentioned HR, so that's part of this also?
0: Yes. So the recruitment process was a project that was just presented, and I can certainly give you all a copy of what was presented to the Finance Committee. The recruitment process and onboarding is something that was identified as a high risk area in that enterprise risk assessment. And it, you know, is a risky thing in that it takes quite some time to bring people on board. So there are some efficiencies and recommendations that came out of that report. And so I'm working with our new HR director to develop a management response to each of those recommendations. And then we'll be tracking the implementation as we move forward. So there is follow-up with each one of these reports. They give us recommendations, and then we're expected to consider those and implement them.
3: Those are all my questions, Mayor. Thank you.
2: Thank you, Councillor. Any other questions? Sure.
4: This came up on the Finance Committee. So I know that one of the things we're trying to figure out is how we can take some of the software that we're using in land use and possibly public works and make that compatible with Munis, because there is an issue related to how we can't process payments from one software to the other because they're proprietary and they're competitors. And so this is going to look at that dynamic.
0: Yes, if I may, part of the project would touch on integrations through APIs and other types of tools to integrate different systems. But this is a much more, a broader project that Baker Tilly will be engaging in beyond the OpenGov integration.
4: But to be clear, we're looking into how to solve this problem.
0: Absolutely. Yes, we're currently working on that right now, Councillor Faulkner. We have had several meetings and discussions among the different departments, finance, ITT, and of course, planning and land use. Some of the restrictions on payment are guided by our banking services agreement with Wells Fargo. So we are trying to navigate our way through that, especially as we bring on new modules that have a payment component. We do have other modules with OpenGov. However, this is the first time we've had a payment portion of the software, and that has impacted workflows for the other departments. So we are trying to figure that out right now. There's a potential for two integrations, one with our banking services and then one between Munis and OpenGov, so we can get the daily transactions into our system.
4: Awesome. And I just want to say, you, Andrea, have been so instrumental in solving a lot of our problems. And I just want to thank you for the work that you've done and your constant diligence in trying to get the city to be more efficient. We've had many conversations about so many things we could fix just in the finance department, but then also like with land use and some of our more critical departments. So I just want to thank you, because we don't always agree 100%, but you generally convince me into common sense. So I appreciate that.
2: Thank you, Councillor. Any other comments from governing body members? If not, what's the will of the body?
5: Move to approve.
6: Second.
2: Okay, we've got a motion and a second. Any discussion? Hearing none. Madam City Clerk, can we get a roll call vote, please?
7: Yes, Mr. Mayor. Councillor Costello.
8: Yes. Yes, yes.
2: Madam City Clerk.
4: And we look into technology fixes in the chambers.
2: Are you okay? Now it seems like you're unfrozen. So, Madam City Clerk, the last vote we had was for Councillor Castro.
7: Okay. Councillor Chavez?
2: Who was that?
7: Councillor Chavez?
5: Yes.
7: Okay. Councillor Faulkner?
4: Yes.
7: Councillor Figali?
3: Yes.
7: Councillor Garcia?
6: Yes.
7: Councillor Barrett?
5: Yes.
7: Councillor Bustamante?
9: Yes.
7: Councillor Cassett?
5: Yes.
7: Motion passed.
2: Okay. Thank you, Madam City Clerk. Next item on the agenda.
7: Next item. Can they hear me?
2: Yes, we can hear you.
7: Okay. Next item on the agenda is 9S. This is consideration of a resolution. This is sponsored by Mayor Michael Garcia, Councillor Paul Bustamante, and Councillor Pilar Faulkner. A resolution suspending the annual fishing derby in Santa Fe River, approving a children's fishing derby event on city property in Nichols Reservoir on September 26, 2026, and directing the city manager and designated city staff to take the necessary steps to organize the event. And here to speak is Constituent Services Manager, Javier Martinez.
2: Okay, well, as Mr. Martinez comes on down, this item was pulled by Councillor Fugali and Councillor Cassett. I'll go ahead and lead it off with you. Would you, Councillor Fugali?
3: Thank you. Martinez, thank you. I have more questions about this. So I'll start with some, and then I'm sure Councillor Cassett has some more. But were there other places that were considered? I know we used to do this in the river, and I just, my brain is having a hard time with us going into our drinking supply to put in fish. So, like, are there other places that we considered doing this?
9: Honorable Mayor, members of the governing body, Councillor Fugali, no, this is the only place that had been considered.
3: We have reasons we didn't consider other places?
9: I'm not aware in regards to any other facilities that pertain that were city property that could accommodate such an event.
3: Okay. I also have questions about the FIR, about the fiscal impact report. Are you the person to ask for that? This FIR seems super low. It's $9,200, which I didn't know that we could have events for $9,200. It's good to know, but how do we commandeer buses and have people, and are there, you know, portalettes, and I know there's staff, and where do the fish come from, and how is this so cheap? Can we do other events for this little amount of money?
9: Honorable Mayor, member of the governing body, Councillor Fugali, so what was taken into consideration for this FIR was primarily the cost for the transportation from our transit department. So Director Baca provided that information, what it would cost to facilitate three large buses to shuttle individuals to and from the reservoir. The other major cost is, because it's on a weekend, it's primarily for staff. But other than that, I mean, providing porta potties or logistical issues like that, it wasn't really a major cost because it's only a one-day event.
3: Okay. Have we, I know that there have been meetings with neighborhood groups and community groups, community partners. I have not personally heard from any of them saying, okay, now we think this is a great idea. I have only heard from people saying, please don't do this event. Do you have updates from any of those, or do you know if any of them are here and willing to talk about it?
9: Honorable Mayor, members of the governing body, Councillor Fugali, unfortunately, I don't have that information regarding any meetings and the details regarding the stakeholders.
3: Mayor, do you or the sponsors have any of that information?
2: I'm happy to speak to it. I don't know if Councillor Bustamante wants to go first and I can follow. So, Councillor Fugali, we, and as well, Councillor Faulkner, we, this has been kind of a parallel process, right? And so we couldn't really engage too much with folks because we didn't know if the first portion of this process would be approved, which is the ordinance change. We did have conversation with some stakeholders as we were considering the ordinance change. And then post ordinance change, we've continued that conversation with stakeholders, as well as this past Monday, we also spoke with the Canyon Road Neighborhood Association. I think we've worked to address a lot of the concerns. Our goal is to ensure that we are working to plan an event that is most importantly safe, and ensuring that we are incorporating feedback of any of the concerns of the stakeholders. And so we've done that as we're working to plan the potential event. And so, Councillor Bustamante or Councillor Faulkner, feel free to add.
10: Thank you, Mayor. There have been at least a couple of organizations that have stated that as long as it's planned properly, that they didn't have any issue with the event going on. So I can say, and Director Roach, please correct me if I'm wrong, because you were at those meetings as well. Audubon Society seemed to have seemed to be okay with it as long as it was planned properly and we could provide them with some signage to let people know that that was just a one-day event and include that in any sort of disclaimers that we had. And I believe also after conversation with Tusuke Pueblo, that they, again, so long as we had reached out to partners and planned properly and they could review the plan, they would be okay with it. And Mayor, correct me if I'm wrong on that one because you were there as well.
2: Councillor Faulkner, anything to add?
4: I would just add that in the meeting that I attended with the Canyon Road Neighborhood Association, I think that their frustration was more that they weren't approached before the legislation was introduced and they didn't feel like they were part of the discussion. But then as we explained the facts, and what I can say in this instance is there are so much misinformation circulating. And once we explained what the facts of the situation were, they actually then, to my recollection, said like, well, if you talked to us earlier, we could have helped promote, like we could not promote, but we would have been a little more on board. So I think that's a lesson learned for all of us, that if we're going to put legislation out there, we need to vet it a little bit with the primary stakeholders. I don't think that's like the biggest misstep. I think it's just like an opportunity to like know that if we have some stakeholders who are highly vested in an issue, we need to reach out to them before we introduce the legislation. I know this is a lesson I had to learn as a lobbyist, and I felt like they were not opposed to the idea once they knew the facts. And I feel like in this instance, one of the issues was that we didn't approach people about the issue ahead of time. So then, and I said this in this meeting, if we don't communicate with the community will look to their own devices to try to figure out what the information is that's true about the situation. And if they don't have all the information they need to fully understand the situation, they will then, I mean, I would do this as well. I think human beings will do this. You will then turn to, why am I not getting the information? What information is being withheld from me? So that puts people in the defensive mode. And then we kind of start looking at things in a conflict space rather than if we had all been communicated with, everyone would know the facts and it would be a different situation. And so
11: 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This is the Santa Fe City Council Governing Body meeting in progress.
4: We're buying fishing poles for everyone who's attending.
2: I think that's a question for Mr. Martinez. It's still, I think, up for discussion as we're...
9: That's correct. Honorable Mayor, members of the Governing Body, Council Faulkner. So nothing has been solidified regarding the purchase of the fishing poles. We're... based on the outcome of tonight's meeting, we have a meeting tomorrow with staff to possibly to solidify a lot of these details.
4: So I think this would be an awesome space. If we're purchasing fishing poles for children to go fishing who wouldn't normally go fishing, that's a great thing. Like I feel like that's a good thing that we should do as a city. My district has the most children in the county. And so to me, I'm like, that's a great thing. That could have been something that could have promoted this event. And so I just feel like there was so much misinformation because there wasn't enough communication on the front end. And so I will also, with regard to Councillor Fragale's questions about the FIR, the FIR has a stunning lack of information. And I think that's another space where we could probably do better. People are probably sick of me saying this, but at the state, every department gives you a dollar number about what this is going to cost. Porta potties are not cheap for a one day event. We just did the Southside back to school bash, and it wasn't like $100,000, but it was a considerable amount. And there's lots of little things that we go through in these events that by themselves aren't a lot of money. But when you accumulate all of these things, it can add up to a notable amount of money. I'm not saying like an insane amount, but notable. And so as finance chair, I would just appreciate it if when we're doing